0: within your reach. And I feel like the bond that I share with the people in this community is something that is really going to affect me the rest of my life.
1: Jeffrey and Andrea, I want to bring it back to you. What does it mean to you to be back here performing in Washington again?
2: We're always excited to come back to D.C., Chocolate City, and perform. The audience always gives us a lot of energy.
3: And I think that, you know, even in today's climate of, you know, what things look like now, while folks are trying to erase our place in this country, what we've contributed to this country, what we continue to try to do and push forward in this representation is just as important now that as it was 26 years ago.
1: We've been speaking with Jeffrey and Andrea McNeil and Caleb Cabell of the Illharmonic Orchestra. Thanks to all of you.
2: Thank you.
0: Thank you so much.
3: Thank you, Anna.
1: The Illharmonic Orchestra's performance schedule continues in cities across the country through October. This performance chat was produced by Brianna Scott with audio engineering by Andy Huther and Tiffany Vera Castro. It was edited by Ashley Brown.
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5: This is KBBI. It's time for a check of the coastal waters forecast from the National Weather Service in Anchorage, updated last at 3:55 p.m. Starting with the synopsis for the North Gulf Coast, Kodiak Island waters and Cook Inlet, a 1,008 millibar low exits southeast into the North Pacific through this evening. 1,007 millibar low forms Saturday night, 50 nautical miles southeast of Kodiak City, and then exits south into the North Pacific by Sunday morning. For Kachemak Bay tonight, northwest wind to 15 knots, seas 2 feet. Saturday, northwest wind 10 knots in the morning, becoming variable, less than 10 knots, with seas to 2 feet. For Saturday night, variable wind, less than 10 knots, seas 2 feet. And Cook Inlet, north of Calgon Island, tonight, north wind 20 knots, seas 4 feet. Saturday, northeast wind 15 knots in the morning, becoming variable, less than 10 knots, seas 2 feet. Saturday night, variable wind, less than 10 knots, seas 1 foot. And Cook Inlet, Calgon Island, 2 Point BD. Tonight, northwest wind, 10 knots, increasing to 15 knots after midnight. Seas 4 feet. Saturday, north wind, 15 knots in the morning, becoming variable, less than 10 knots, with seas to 2 feet. Saturday night, variable wind, less than 10 knots, seas 2 feet. And for the Shelikov Strait, a small craft advisory for tonight, with west wind to 30 knots, seas 5 feet. Saturday, west wind, 20 knots, seas 3 feet. And Saturday night, west wind, 15 knots, seas 3 feet. For the Barren Islands East, a gale warning for tonight, with northwest wind to 40 knots, diminishing to 30 knots after midnight, seas 9 feet. Saturday, northwest wind, 25 knots, seas 5 feet. And Saturday night, west northwest wind, 15 knots, seas 3 feet. For west of the Barren Islands, including Kamishak Bay, a gale warning for tonight. Tonight, northwest wind, 35 knots, seas 9 feet. Saturday, northwest wind, 20 knots, seas 5 feet. And Saturday night, northwest wind, 15 knots, seas 4 feet. For Resurrection Bay tonight, north wind, 25 knots, seas 5 feet, and a small craft advisory for tonight. Saturday, north wind, 15 knots, becoming south at 10 knots in the afternoon, seas 3 feet. Then Saturday night, south wind, 10 knots, becoming north after midnight, seas 2 feet. Finally, Cape Clear to Gore Point, out to 15 nautical miles. Tonight, northwest wind, 20 knots, seas 4 feet. And Saturday, north wind, 15 knots in the morning, becoming variable, 10 knots, seas 3 feet. For Saturday night, variable wind, 10 knots, with seas to 2 feet. Coming up tonight on KBBI at 7 p.m. is Faking Friday, hosted by David Snyder. And at 9 p.m. is Blues Etc., hosted by J.O. KBBI is still accepting submissions for art for this year's Members Mug. You can find the rules and a template at kbbi.org. The time is 4:32 p.m.
6: Southern Europe is battling out-of-control wildfires following a stifling heat wave. NPR's Eleanor Beardsley tells us 40,000 vacationers

0: were forced to flee a region in France.
1: Fires are raging in the pine forests on the French peninsula of Cap Ferret off the Atlantic coast. Police ordered the evacuation of the entire peninsula. Thousands fled in requisitioned boats, and France has asked the EU for help. Spain has declared a national emergency as fires threaten the Madrid region. Europe has already suffered through three consecutive heat waves with days on end of temperatures over 100 degrees Fahrenheit. The fires are ripping through parched forests and countryside and fueled by strong winds. Eleanor Beardsley, NPR News, Dijon, France.
0: As growing opposition to AI data centers becomes more bipartisan these days, the Trump administration is looking to shield consumers from paying higher utility bills. A recent study shows increased electricity demand from data centers could raise utility bills by 15% to 40% over the next few years. Some governors and tech companies have taken steps to address the concerns. Now, the president wants power companies to join a pledge to rein in the cost associated with running the data centers. Stocks finished mixed on Wall Street. 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
4: This is All Things Considered from NPR News. I'm Elsa Chang in Culver City, California.
5: And I'm Debbie Elliott in Washington. The Trump administration this week unveiled a vision for what it calls a new golden age of science, one that would reshape funding and reset priorities for federal research. At a hearing on this subject, House Democrats expressed skepticism. NPR's Katie Riddle has been reporting on this and joins me now to give us an update. Hi there, Katie.
6: Hi, Debbie.
5: So a golden age of science, what does that look like?
6: So officials laid out their vision this week in a report that describes sweeping new science initiatives. That includes a multi-billion dollar AI initiative known as the Genesis Mission. Collaboration with private industry is a theme. And in order to achieve those goals, officials argue that the U.S. system of science funding has to change. They say it's become too bureaucratic, too slow. They propose streamlining the way federal research is funded to make it faster and more efficient. And as part of that, they argue that federal funding should prioritize individual scientists over legacy institutions like universities. Michael Kratsios is the director of the White House Office of Science and Technology Policy. He described this vision at the hearing this week.
7: Now it is our time to build a scientific enterprise that will carry America forward and create a new golden age of science for the 21st century and beyond.
5: Now, we mentioned that Democrats are skeptical about this. Why?
6: You know, when it comes to science, many Democratic lawmakers just don't trust this administration and their intentions. In this hearing, they repeatedly brought up what they call the attacks on science that have happened under the Trump administration, billions of dollars in grants that have been frozen or suspended. There's been money for federal research that has been promised and not delivered. And they say all of this has driven scientists abroad to look for jobs with our competitors like China.
5: What's been the impact of these disruptions in the research community?
6: Yeah, so one of the people we heard from is Representative Deborah Ross of North Carolina at this hearing. She represents much of North Carolina's research triangle. That's one of the country's largest hubs for biomedical research. She talked about jobs lost for her constituents and research that's been suspended in her state. She accused Kratsios of basically using this rhetoric as a diversion from the damage that's being done to science at the federal level.
8: The victories that you're touting are merely cheap, shiny distractions concealing the nation's crumbling scientific infrastructure and the loss of the intellectual capability that we have to China, to Europe.
5: Katie, what about scientists? What reactions are you hearing from them?
6: I spoke with a number of scientists and the organizations that represent them. Some of them did not want to use their names. There's just a lot of fear of retribution and retaliation for public criticism of this administration. Something that surprised me that I heard from this group of institutional scientists was a feeling that they agree with some of the concerns that this report lays out, and many of them like the idea of setting new ambitious goals for science in this country. Some agree, for example, that the bureaucracy is onerous and voice frustration with the amount of paperwork that researchers have to slog through to apply for these grants and maintain them.
5: So, in theory, it sounds like they'd welcome changes.
6: Well, yes, but after the kind of scorched earth approach that they say they've seen from this administration, they really share the distrust that the Democratic lawmakers were articulating. And they're suspicious that the administration's rhetoric could be used as a kind of cover to tear down the current system that keeps science happening in this country without necessarily replacing it with something better.
5: That's NPR's Katie Riddle. Thanks.
6: Thank you.
4: Member states of the International Criminal Court voted today at the United Nations to oust the lead prosecutor over allegations of sexual misconduct. Karim Khan denied wrongdoing. This unusual public ouster comes at a troubling time for the court. The Trump administration recently launched an effort to dismantle the ICC, calling it a threat to U.S. sovereignty. NPR's Michelle Kellerman reports.
9: Secretary of State Marco Rubio does not mince words when he talks about the International Criminal Court, which was set up to be a court of last resort when countries are unwilling or unable to hold war criminals to account.
10: If people want to sign in and be a part of that stupid organization, they can. But we're not going to be a part of it, and they're not going to apply their jurisdiction to Americans. That's just not going to happen. We're not going to tolerate it now or in the future. And we've warned them about it repeatedly. And now they're going to see the consequences of ignoring us.
9: The U.S. is not a party to the court in The Hague, and the Trump administration imposed targeted sanctions to stop an investigation into U.S. actions in Afghanistan. This week, Rubio held out the prospect of the ICC going after President Trump.
10: And we have lunatics and crazies involved in the ICC that are talking about charging members of the U.S. military, maybe even the president or a future president, with crimes. I mean, it's not going to happen. It's just not going to happen.
9: But Rubio is conflating what some activists say they want the court to do and what the court is actually doing, says David Bosco, an Indiana University professor who's written a book about the ICC. While he says Rubio is overstating the concerns, Bosco does understand why countries that have not joined it are leery.
11: I'm in this kind of middle position of feeling like it's problematic for the court going after non-member states, but the record of the court is not that it's some kind of anti-American instrument.
9: Nearly all of the 13 convictions so far have been citizens of ICC member states, including Uganda and the Democratic Republic of the Congo. A citizen of a non-member state, Sudan, was also convicted of war crimes, but that conflict was referred to the court by the UN Security Council, and the U.S. backed that case at the time. There have been troubles brewing, though. Three West African countries, Burkina Faso, Mali, and Niger, recently announced plans to withdraw, calling the court neo-colonialist, and Karim Khan, the lead prosecutor ousted today, was sidelined over allegations of sexual misconduct. But it's the case against Israel, a non-member state, that's raising the most alarms in Washington, says Bosco.
11: Watching that happen with a close ally, a democracy, I think that's been enormously clarifying for the United States, and that's a huge motivating factor for the U.S. feeling like it really needs to push at this point against the ICC.
9: The ICC issued arrest warrants in 2024 for Israeli Prime Minister Benjamin Netanyahu and a former defense minister, Yoav Gallant, along with a Hamas commander who was later confirmed killed in the war in Gaza. Since the Palestinians joined the ICC, the court claims jurisdiction in Gaza, though the U.S. and Israel reject that. A Trump administration official working on UN reform, Jeff Bartos, used dramatic language when he was asked about all of this at a recent congressional hearing.
12: The ICC has been weaponized by globalists to seek with one mission, and that is to take down Western democracies like the United States and to try to imprison our leaders and our soldiers.
9: And he says the Trump administration is determined to dismantle the court, quote, brick by brick. After the vote ousting the prosecutor, Venezuela's foreign minister took to social media, saying his country now plans to leave the court too. Michelle Kellerman, NPR News, the State Department.
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13: This is National Native News. I'm Jill Freitas. Alaska's Native Healthcare Organization is set to receive a $400 million settlement from the federal government for unpaid expenses to provide medical services. The U.S. Department of Justice announced the settlement Tuesday. Aliona Niden with the Alaska Desk reports.
14: The Alaska Native Tribal Health Consortium filed a lawsuit in 2021 claiming that the federal government did not fully compensate the organization for administrative costs over 7 years of providing medical services. The settlement follows several U.S. Supreme Court decisions in favor of tribal health contractors like the consortium. Lloyd Miller is a tribal attorney who handled three cases involving costs that the government had refused to pay.
15: To be sure, a significant amount of money is owed the tribes. The latest settlement you heard about is just one of many settlements that have been achieved throughout the United States.
14: The Alaska Native Tribal Health Consortium provides health services in clinics throughout the state and at the Alaska Native Medical Center in Anchorage. The organization also runs rural infrastructure projects in villages. The consortium entered an agreement with the federal government under the Indian Self-Determination and Education Assistance Act. Under that agreement, the consortium is responsible for providing health care that the federal government would otherwise provide through agencies like the Indian Health Service. The consortium said in its court complaint that the government failed to reimburse administrative costs for healthcare services between 2014 and 2022, with the exception of 1 year. Natasha Singh is president and CEO of the Alaska Native Tribal Health Consortium. She said in a prepared statement that the settlement helps make sure that, quote, resources accurately reflect the true cost of operating a complex tribal health system and advancing self-determination in healthcare, end quote. Singh said the details of the settlement are still being finalized. Tribal attorney Miller says this and other cases follow a 2024 U.S. Supreme Court decision that the federal government owed money to the Carlos Apache and Northern Arapaho tribes in Arizona and Wyoming.
15: When the court held that those two tribes had been underpaid, the court was saying that every tribe in the United States that has a contract with the Indian Health Service has been underpaid.
14: Miller says many tribes have filed or reactivated litigations with the Indian Health Service in the last 2 years. In Anchorage, I'm Alona Niden.
13: There's a new way to give back to Ketchikan's unhoused population. The Ketchikan Indian Community, or KIC, rolled out a new program this month where people can pay for or assemble care packages to those in need. Emily Edenshaw is the tribe's administrator and CEO. She says that the initiative is aimed at tourists.
16: You know, we often invite tourists to our homelands, but there's really a need for service tourism. And, you know, you have the second largest tribe in Alaska that's really tried to innovatively create an experience for our tourists to leave a community in a better place than they found it.
13: Care packages are $25 and include necessities like toothpaste, deodorant, socks, and sanitary products. Edenshaw says each dollar raised for the program will go to support the tribe's permanent supportive housing project, a 28-unit housing complex for seniors set to open next month. Edenshaw says the new care package program is a way to carry the legacy of the former warming shelter space. She says a little bit of support can go a long way.
16: Bring your families by the gift shops and use it as an educational opportunity while also making an impact in people's lives.
13: Eden Shaw says visitors to the tribe's gift shop will see information about the new program as soon as they walk through the door. She hopes to inform the cruise lines of the program so that more tourists can participate in it. This story was provided by KRBD's Hunter Morrison. And I'm Jill Freitas.
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23: Today is Friday, July 24th, 2026. I'm Simon Lopez with KBBI's Evening News. There are less sockeye salmon in the Kenai River than expected this summer, only a year after 2025's record run. The Alaska Department of Fish and Game projected another strong year this year, but so far the stock is well below projections. And the department says it's not certain when or if the salmon are going to show up. This week, state sonars are counting about 20,000 Kenai River sockeye per day on average. At this time last year, the same sonars were counting hundreds of thousands per day, and the total run to date was about six times higher last year at this time. July is typically a busy time for sockeye fishing. The department says the peak of sockeye run usually falls in mid to late July. That's when people from around the state flock to the Kenai River to dip net and sport fish. Patrick Fowler coordinates management of the Cook Inlet for the state's sport fish division. At the rate things are going, he says the number of sockeye returning to the Kenai River will be less than what the department predicted, but there may still be good fishing ahead.
24: So the counts coming in through the in-river sonar have been kind of below what we expected in this time of year, but we are still expecting a late run timing, so we're hoping to see those counts pick up anytime in the next few days, ideally, but we're waiting on bated breath.
23: Fowler says the department could still meet its escapement goals if the run picks up soon, but if the count stays low, the department may step in to protect the salmon that do show up. In the face of low returns, the department can reduce fishing limits or implement other gear and area restrictions. For now, he says the sport fish division is in a, quote, holding pattern. The department doesn't know why the salmon they expected haven't shown up.
24: Yeah, right now we're doing the best with the information we have.
23: In the meantime, low runs haven't deterred anglers from hitting the river. The Kenai River's personal use dipnet fishery is open through the end of the month. Sport sockeye fishing is open in much of the Kenai River. The current per-person limit is 6 sockeye per day and 12 in possession. Full sport fishing regulations can be found on the Alaska Department of Fish and Game website at adfg.alaska.gov. And in other news, a road used as an unofficial Kenai River access point in Sterling will stay open to the public. That's after the Kenai Peninsula Borough's Planning Commission rejected a call from surrounding property owners to privatize the road. As KDLL's Ashlyn O'Hara reports, commissioners weighed public access with private property rights.
25: The commission vote followed more than an hour of public testimony. Petitioners cited private property rights and safety issues from lack of infrastructure, but others say privatizing the road would shutter a long-standing community fishing spot and limit already sparse river access. Husky Street dead-ends on the Kenai River's north shore in Sterling. Stacy Wessel owns an Anchorage-based land surveying company and presented the petitioner's case to the commission. She pointed to trash and human waste left by people in the area, riverbank degradation, and trespassing on nearby property as reasons petitioners favor closing the right-of-way.
0: A right-of-way is to go from one end to the other. It is not to camp, fish, have fires, shoot guns, drive into the river.
25: Roderick Husky says his family has owned the property immediately east of the road since 1953, when his grandfather was deeded the homestead by the federal government. He says the access point has long been known as a, quote, do whatever you want for free spot.
1: How does the public have a right to destroy our private property? The situation is out of control and should have been dealt with a long time ago. This easement should be vacated and the public moved to designated parks and campgrounds instead of trampling and destroying our property.
25: And the petitioners say there are other places to access the river. Wessel, the surveyor, identified seven, five of which are on the Funny River side. The commission heard from more than a dozen people who want to keep the access point open. Randy Lukasik has been fishing in that area for decades. He says the locals know it as Smiley Rock. He worries closing Husky Road to the public could set a precedent for other river access points close to private property.
2: There's no really easy public access points to the Kenai River. It just so happens that Smiley Rock is very easy. I've been fishing there before. I've seen folks there, a gentleman in a wheelchair fishing there at that access. I've personally launched and recovered watercraft there. It's very easy. The other access points that are in Stirling are very difficult.
25: Safety was a big theme among all who testified. Multiple people referenced the 2004 death of a Soldotna 17-year-old in 2004, whose vehicle rolled into the river near Scout Lake Loop. Bryce Michael favors keeping the road open. He says the Kenai River at Husky Street is swift, but Alaska's natural resources exist for the enjoyment of all.
3: We can fall and break our neck with every step that we take in life. The river is not an overly dangerous place there.
25: Commissioners had to consider two separate but related petitions, one to vacate the Kenai Peninsula Borough right-of-way, and another to vacate the State of Alaska Section Line easement. The commission voted both down. Jeffrey Epperheimer represents the commission's Nikiski district. He says he voted against closing off the road because of the high demand for public use.
7: The roads department and the public, many of the public opposed that vacation. I didn't see any superior or equal access proposed. Definitely the nuisance that the landowners have been seeing or have had there, for me, tells me that enforcement and management are inadequate. But I'm not sure that that's just a single case issue.
25: Multiple commissioners acknowledged that there are problems at the Husky Street access point that warrant follow-up. Here's Franco Venuti, who represents Homer.
8: Access to the river is really important, not only for recreation, but for the economy. And I'm wondering, since the borough seems to be the only entity that has authority here, how can the borough institute positive changes to improve the situation?
25: Petitioner Gene Montgomery spoke after the first commission vote. He maintains people can go elsewhere to access the river for fishing, but says he'll help address some of the problems near his home.
26: I'll put trash cans down there. You know, we can put boulders in front of the road. It still provides access. People can walk around the boulders. They just can't drive down their parking camp. So we're willing to look at anything.
25: The borough's planning director told commissioners the borough plans to continue working with property owners in the area to find a solution, which may include more signs in the area or collaborating with other agencies. He says concerns about public use of Husky Street have come up before, but that the borough can only act within its limited authority. Petitioners are unable to appeal the commission's decision, but they can resubmit their petition after a full calendar year. Reporting in Soldotna, I'm Ashlyn O'Hara.
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1: This is Bird Note. To the untrained eye, the osprey looks just like a bird of prey should. Talons, hooked beak, vivid yellow eyes. But it also has some characteristics that make it truly unique among raptors, especially when catching fish. In common with most raptors, it has four long toes, three in front and one in back. As the bird reaches for a fish, its outer front toe swivels to the rear, giving it two grasping talons front and back. And those toes are lined with short, stiff spikes for extra grip. The osprey's nostrils shut tight as it hits the water. Then, as it ascends, it shakes itself off, shedding water easily thanks to its oily feathers. In fact, it's the only raptor that has this oily plumage. Its long, slender, arched wings help the osprey get clear of the water, too, as it takes flight with the fish's head facing the front, the most aerodynamically efficient position. This osprey we see today, just one species worldwide, has changed little since tens of millions of years ago, when its ancestors diverged onto a unique evolutionary track, distinct from eagles and hawks, suggesting that over this period, it has remained particularly well-suited to its environment, thanks to these adaptations. For Bird Note, I'm Michael Stein. 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

0: It's All Things Considered from NPR News. I'm Elsa Chang.
1: And I'm Debbie Elliott. The U.S. is reporting a record-breaking number of measles cases.
0: There were more cases in the last 18 months than in the previous 24 years combined.
2: I do think it's tragic that we've met this milestone here in July of 2026. It's a real setback.
1: Now news.
3: Live from NPR News in Culver City, California, I'm Duane Brown. President Trump continues to insist that a deal is in the works with U.S. ally Saudi Arabia that could potentially provide the kingdom with components for its nuclear program, but it's unclear whether the Saudis will agree after Trump added a new condition that paves the way for other Mideast nations to have normalized relations with Israel.
4: The Abraham Accords have been incredibly successful for the countries, as you know, for the countries in them. And I think it's very important. So, at some point they'll join and they'll do their civil, to echo it, civil nuclear, but that's what it is, no enrichment.
3: Saudi Arabia is Iran's longstanding rival in the region, and critics of the proposed deal say it could lead to a new round of competition in the volatile region. The deal would allow U.S. companies to run nuclear power plants on Saudi soil. Ukraine's President Zelensky is set to meet early next week with President Trump at the White House to discuss the war with Russia. This news comes after six people were killed when Ukraine launched another wave of drone attacks on Moscow. NPR's Charles Mange has more.
5: The deaths occurred when drones struck a factory in the city of Kirov, some 600 miles to the northeast of Moscow. Ukrainian President Volodymyr Zelensky said the enterprise was active in producing missile equipment, a claim NPR has not independently confirmed. Meanwhile, Ukrainian drones struck warehouses tied to the online retailer Wildberries, Russia's equivalent of Amazon, for the fourth time this week. Ukraine has justified the attacks by accusing Wildberries of trading in drone and other military hardware, a charge the company and Kremlin deny. Yet the Ukrainian attacks also appear part of a wider campaign to disrupt daily commerce and make Russians feel the war, now in its fifth year, more acutely. Charles Maines, NPR News, Moscow.
3: A mixed bag of trading to end the week on Wall Street. This is NPR. Severely low snow conditions in the western half of the country over the past winter were likely made worse by human-caused climate change. We get more on that from the Mountain West News Bureau and Rachel Cohen.
6: Warm temperatures meant more precipitation fell as rain or snow melted early. The low amount of snow on the ground in mid-March was about 4.5 times more likely today than before industrial warming, according to the analysis. Adrian Marshall at Colorado School of Mines led the study.
7: A bad snow year in the climate we're living in now is substantially worse than what we would have had in the absence of climate change.
6: The results signify more than bad ski conditions. Researchers estimate warming dramatically reduced the amount of water in this year.

0: your snowpack, which communities across the West rely on for drinking. For NPR News, I'm Rachel Cohen in Boulder, Colorado.
1: Federal health officials say the number of measles cases this year has already surpassed last year's totals. Experts say the actual spread may be even greater due to underreporting and declining vaccination rates. Major outbreaks in South Carolina, Utah, and Arizona have contributed to more than 2,300 cases reported across the country this week. Scientists studying genetic data say a measles outbreak on the Utah-Arizona border could be four times greater. This is NPR.
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1: Today is Friday, July 24th, 2026. I'm Simon Lopez with KBBI's Evening News. There are less sockeye salmon in the Kenai River than expected this summer, only a year after 2025's record run. The Alaska Department of Fish and Game projected another strong year this year, but so far the stock is well below projections. And the department says it's not certain when or if the salmon are going to show up. This week, state sonars are counting about 20,000 Kenai River sockeye per day, on average. At this time last year, the same sonars were counting hundreds of thousands per day, and the total run to date was about six times higher last year at this time. July is typically a busy time for sockeye fishing. The department says the peak of sockeye run usually falls in mid to late July. That's when people from around the state flock to the Kenai River to dip net and sport fish. Patrick Fowler coordinates management of the Cook Inlet for the state's sport fish division. At the rate things are going, he says the number of sockeye returning to the Kenai River will be less than what the department predicted, but there may still be good fishing ahead.
2: So the counts coming in through the in-river sonar have been kind of below what we expected in this time of year. But we are still expecting a late run timing, so we're hoping to see those counts pick up any time in the next few days, ideally. But we're waiting on bated breath.
1: Fowler says the department could still meet its escapement goals if the run picks up soon, but if the count stays low, the department may step in to protect the salmon that do show up. In the face of low returns, the department can reduce fishing limits or implement other gear and area restrictions. For now, he says the sport fish division is in a, quote, holding pattern. The department doesn't know why the salmon they expected haven't shown up.
2: Yeah, right now we're doing the best with the information we have.
1: In the meantime, low runs haven't deterred anglers from hitting the river. The Kenai River's personal use dipnet fishery is open through the end of the month. Sport sockeye fishing is open in much of the Kenai River. The current per-person limit is 6 sockeye per day and 12 in possession. Full sport fishing regulations can be found on the Alaska Department of Fish and Game website at adfg.alaska.gov. And in other news, a road used as an unofficial Kenai River access point in Sterling will stay open to the public. That's after the Kenai Peninsula Borough's Planning Commission rejected a call from surrounding property owners to privatize the road. As KDLL's Ashlyn O'Hara reports, commissioners weighed public access with private property rights.
3: The commission vote followed more than an hour of public testimony. Petitioners cited private property rights and safety issues from lack of infrastructure, but others say privatizing the road would shutter a long-standing community fishing spot and limit already sparse river access. Husky Street dead-ends on the Kenai River's north shore in Sterling. Stacy Wessel owns an Anchorage-based land surveying company and presented the petitioner's case to the commission. She pointed to trash and human waste left by people in the area, riverbank degradation, and trespassing on nearby property as reasons petitioners favor closing the right-of-way.
4: A right-of-way is to go from one end to the other. It is not to camp, fish, have fires, shoot guns, drive into the river.
3: Roderick Husky says his family has owned the property immediately east of the road since 1953, when his grandfather was deeded the homestead by the federal government. He says the access point has long been known as a, quote, do whatever you want for free spot.
5: How does the public have a right to destroy our private property? The situation is out of control and should have been dealt with a long time ago. This easement should be vacated and the public moved to designated parks and campgrounds instead of trampling and destroying our property.
3: And the petitioners say there are other places to access the river. Wessel, the surveyor, identified 7, 5 of which are on the Funny River side. The commission heard from more than a dozen people who want to keep the access point open. Randy Lukasik has been fishing in that area for decades. He says the locals know it as Smiley Rock. He worries closing Husky Road to the public could set a precedent for other river access points close to private property.
6: There's no really easy public access points to the Kenai River. It just so happens that Smiley Rock is very easy. I've been fishing there before. I've seen folks there, a gentleman in a wheelchair fishing there at that access. I've personally launched and recovered watercrafts there. It's very easy. The other access points that are in Stirling are very difficult.
3: Safety was a big theme among all who testified. Multiple people referenced the 2004 death of a Soldotna 17-year-old in 2004, whose vehicle rolled into the river near Scout Lake Loop. Bryce Michael favors keeping the road open. He says the Kenai River at Husky Street is swift, but Alaska's natural resources exist for the enjoyment of all.
7: We can fall and break our neck with every step that we take in life. The river is not an overly dangerous place there.
3: Commissioners had to consider two separate but related petitions, one to vacate the Kenai Peninsula Borough right-of-way, and another to vacate the State of Alaska Section Line easement. The commission voted both down. Jeffrey Epperheimer represents the commission's Nikiski District. He says he voted against closing off the road because of the high demand for public use.
8: The roads department and the public, many of the public, opposed that vacation. I didn't see any superior or equal access proposed. Definitely the nuisance that the landowners have been seen or have had there, for me, tells me that enforcement and management are inadequate. But I'm not sure that that's just a single case issue.
3: Multiple commissioners acknowledged that there are problems at the Husky Street access point that warrant follow-up. Here's Franco Venuti, who represents Homer.
9: Access to the river is really important, not only for recreation, but for the economy. And I'm wondering, since the borough seems to be the only entity that has authority here, how can the borough institute positive changes to improve the situation?
3: Petitioner Gene Montgomery spoke after the first commission vote. He maintains people can go elsewhere to access the river for fishing, but says he'll help address some of the problems near his home.
10: I'll put trash cans down there. You know, we can put boulders in front of the road. It still provides access. People can walk around the boulders. They just can't drive down their parking camp. So we're willing to look at anything.
3: The borough's planning director told commissioners the borough plans to continue working with property owners in the area to find a solution, which may include more signs in the area or collaborating with other agencies. He says concerns about public use of Husky Street have come up before, but that the borough can only act within its limited authority. Petitioners are unable to appeal the commission's decision, but they can resubmit their petition after a full calendar year. Reporting in Soldotna, I'm Ashlyn O'Hara.
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0: a lot of planning going on for this upcoming winter about what happens if we have a gas supply issue because we're worried about it.
1: South Central's largest natural gas utility asks state regulators to reconsider a proposed solution for gas storage. From Alaska Public Media, this is Statewide News on Alaska News Nightly for Friday, July 24th. Good evening, I'm Casey Grove. Also tonight, tour operators in Kodiak turn to wildlife viewing for a growing number of visitors.
2: They don't want to go to a zoo and see a Kodiak brown bear. 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
1: South Central Alaska's largest natural gas utility is asking state regulators to reconsider their decision on a project that would have expanded natural gas storage. That's after the Regulatory Commission of Alaska denied NSTAR's request earlier this month, saying the utility had not provided sufficient information. NSTAR President John Sims says they've been working on the project for more than a year.
0: This reservoir is almost perfect for what NSTAR views as its short-term and long-term needs.
1: NSTAR proposed developing and operating a depleted reservoir in Kenai, currently leased and operated by AIX Energy LLC, to store supplies to use during the colder months. In a 31-page petition filed Thursday, NSTAR says the commission's order lacked a true understanding of the problem. The petition says the project is the only viable commercial storage option in Cook Inlet. The utility has to secure more gas storage to continue meeting the needs of its more than 150,000 South Central customers, and the petition says storage becomes critical starting next year. As far as gas supply in general, Sim says he's stressed about this winter.
0: There's a lot of planning going on for this upcoming winter about what happens if we have a gas supply issue because we're worried about it.
1: The RCA has 30 days to respond to the petition, and if they don't take any action, it'll be automatically denied. Three Western Alaska tribal governments and several environmental groups have filed new lawsuits seeking to block a controversial road that would cut through Eisenbeck National Wildlife Refuge. The Alaska Beacon reports the complaints filed in U.S. District Court in Anchorage are seeking to overturn a key federal permit for the project issued earlier this month by the U.S. Army Corps of Engineers. Construction on the road is set to begin in 2 weeks. Attorneys for the Center for Biological Diversity are handling one of the lawsuits filed Thursday by the Native Village of Hooper Bay, the Native Village of Paimute, and the Chivac Native Village. A coalition of conservation organizations represented by Trustees for Alaska, an Anchorage-based environmental law firm, filed a related lawsuit Wednesday. The Corps is named as a defendant in both cases. The tribal lawsuit also names the Alaska Director of the U.S. Fish and Wildlife Service, which manages the Eisenbeck Refuge, and Interior Secretary Doug Burgum as defendants. Both cases argue that the permit issued by the Corps is illegal because the federal agency failed to fully consider the impacts to the refuge's wetlands and wildlife. The tribe's lawsuit argues that impacts to migrating geese would have serious consequences for tribal residents who hunt the birds for subsistence. The road would connect the village of King Cove to Cold Bay and its paved 10,000-foot runway, a connection King Cove residents have argued for decades is crucial for emergencies. King Cove's airport has a 3,500-foot gravel runway, making air travel unreliable, particularly in poor weather. A land trade key to the road's construction is also being challenged in federal court by the same plaintiffs, along with defenders of wildlife. A decision in that case is expected soon.

0: Kodiak is not one of Alaska's tourism hotspots, and visitors to the island usually come to hunt or to fish. But interest in wildlife viewing is also growing, and there are a few businesses in town capitalizing on that interest. KMXD's Catherine Irving went on a tour with one of these businesses and has this story.
1: If you live in Kodiak, it's hard to miss the new business around town. The 10-seater van has a massive photo of four brown bears vinyl wrapped across its body with the words Kodiak Bear Bus written in bold white letters on its side.
2: We are in our first summer. We are actually a little over a month in.
1: That's Jacob Buck, the Bear Bus's driver and guide. Today is a slow day. I'm one of two guests on board. Unlike traditional wildlife tours, which start at a specific time, the Bear Bus forms its schedule around the tides. So we're sitting at a bay 30 minutes west of town at 8 p.m. on a Thursday, waiting to see a Kodiak brown bear.
2: Let's see how we'll hop out here. Get some binoculars and see if we can see anybody.
1: The Bear Bus's owners, Scott and Jackie Stone, are not new to the wildlife business. They're based in Kodiak, but spend summers in Katmai National Park, where they host guests for multi-day bear tours. Currently, they're in Katmai and could only answer questions over email. Scott Stone writes that they built the Bear Bus partly to give their Katmai Bear Camp clients something to do while they're in Kodiak. But Buck says another reason was to capture a new market.
2: They also wanted to help provide a service for the different cruise ships that have been coming into Kodiak.
1: The Stone's Bear Camps cost nearly $5,000 per person for 3 days. The Bear Bus tours are $130 per person, which Buck says is an easier sell for tourists coming off of a cruise ship. Kodiak is one of Alaska's smallest cruise ship ports by numbers. Cruise companies don't own any of the businesses in town, and most ships bring fewer than 1,000 guests. But according to data from Kodiak's Tourism Bureau, cruise ship passenger numbers are set to go up by 25% this year. Other businesses are capitalizing on the increase in cruise traffic as well. Stephen Foreman owns and operates Kodiak Scenic Tours, a whale watching and sightseeing business. He says the season has been good so far.
3: It's the best one yet. Each year in the last 5 years has gotten incrementally better. And this one appears to be right in that realm.
1: Right now, he says cruise ship passengers make up the minority of his business, but that he's been contracting with the ships more than he used to. As for the rest of his customers, he says people normally book with him as an extra after spending their trip on fishing charters. But he says that might be changing.
3: I was actually really surprised in my tour last night. I actually asked this question to all six of my guests. Hey, are you guys going out fishing? Are you guys going out doing some other like charter stuff? And they were only here to do like wildlife.
1: He isn't the only one who's noticed this. Sabrina Hicks is the executive director of Discover Kodiak, the city's visitors bureau. As Hicks and I chat in the Discover Kodiak office, a couple wanders in to buy a puffin plushie. They, too, are forgoing fishing charters in favor of looking for puffins and whales. Hicks says it's becoming more common.
4: That is something that I've seen, and I've been here for 3 years, but just living here for seven, I've seen that change.
1: Other visitors to the Discover Kodiak office were here for work or to visit relatives, but Mandy and Matt Schaefer were stoked to see Kodiak's wildlife, especially bears.
5: So just not something we see in Florida, and when you come to Kodiak, there's so many bears, so you want to see bears.
1: Hicks says she and the Bureau have been developing a plan to get more feedback from the community and make sure Kodiak's tourism scene doesn't get too big. Because at the end of the day, she says the island's down-to-earth feel is what keeps people coming back.
4: I think that's what the draw is for people to come visit. They have already gone to other communities like Ketchikan and Juneau, but they're searching for more of an authentic experience, and they don't want to go to a zoo and see a Kodiak brown bear. They want to see where the bears live.
1: But those bears can be tricky to find. Back on the Bear Bus, we've been searching for 30 minutes without any luck. So Buck takes us to see another of the island's large denizens, Stellar Sea Lions. Animals like bears aren't a guarantee, but the sea lions, Buck says, never fail to put on a show. Reporting in Kodiak, I'm Catherine Irving.
0: Still to come on Alaska News Nightly, Bristol Bay historians mark the anniversary of a transformation for the sockeye fishery.
6: There were still more sailboats out there than powerboats that first year. But within 2 years, 3 years, the sailboats were totally gone.
0: That's ahead. Stay with us.
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0: A North Slope Borough police officer fatally shot an Utqiagvik man Wednesday. An Alaska State Trooper dispatch says Borough police contacted them at around 1 a.m. Thursday asking for help investigating the shooting. In response, the State Department of Public Safety's Bureau of Investigation began looking into it. The dispatch says Borough police got a report late Wednesday of a disturbance at a residence in Utqiagvik. When police officers arrived, they saw 25-year-old Cortez Ullman Jr. of Utqiagvik standing in a doorway holding a rifle. Police said he went inside the home and that soon after they saw him pointing a rifle at the officers. In response, troopers say one of the officers then shot Ullman. He was transported to a local hospital where he was pronounced dead. Ullman's body was sent to the state medical examiner's office for autopsy, and troopers say his next of kin have been notified. According to the trooper dispatch, once the Bureau of Investigation completes its investigation, it will be independently reviewed by the Alaska Office of Special Prosecutions.

0: A small cruise ship traveling through southeast Alaska has reported outbreaks of a gastrointestinal illness on two back-to-back voyages this month. On one of the sailings, nearly a third of the passengers got sick. That's according to the Centers for Disease Control and Prevention. In total, there have been four such outbreaks aboard the National Geographic Seabird since late May. The ship was last in Juneau on July 15th. A total of 32 people, including passengers and crew members, were infected. The illnesses on both trips caused people to experience vomiting and abdominal cramps. Diarrhea was an additional symptom in the outbreak that started last week. The CDC has not yet determined the cause. Norovirus caused the Seabird's first and second outbreaks, one in late May and another in late June. The CDC has reported 9 outbreaks in the 2026 cruise season so far. The National Geographic Seabird accounts for 4 of them. The small cruise ship was scheduled to be in Juneau next on Saturday. According to Cruise Line Agencies of Alaska, that sailing has been canceled. The Skagway Police Department has a new drone program. The department says the donation of 2 drones will allow the department to increase its capacity for search and rescue operations. KHNS's Melinda Munson saw firsthand how the small aircraft work.
1: Sergeant James Michaels from the Skagway Police Department held a demonstration outside the police station last week.
2: So this thing's going to create pretty good rotor wash. I'm going to put it up at about 10 feet, and if you'd like, you can walk underneath it and feel the amount of force it takes.
1: The black machine is about 2.5 feet by 2.5 feet. It's 200 feet above our heads and showing clear images of a cruise ship 13 blocks away.
2: This is a DJI Matrice 210 drone. This one and a one just like it were donated to us by the Valdez Police Department when they upgraded their system.
1: Michael says the system would have cost the department about $50,000. The machines will serve multiple purposes.
2: Purpose is search and rescue. We look for lost hikers. We can travel over the water with it. We use it for crime scene overwatch and to also document crime scenes. Same thing with the fire. We'd be able to fly over fire scenes and take aerial photos.
1: Michael says the drone was sent out on its first rescue mission a few weeks ago.
2: It was an individual who got off trail over by Upper Reed Falls and got cliffed out for a little bit, but she ultimately self-rescued, but we did have the drone in the air looking for her.
1: The drones are also designed to transport emergency equipment. They can hold up to 8 pounds, although Michael says he'd stick closer to 6.
2: If we were to find somebody, let's say, lost in the woods, and we could take the drone and drop them a portable radio or food or medical supplies.
1: Michael's and Police Chief Jerry Reddick are both licensed to fly the equipment. They have been flying drones on their own for about 10 years and recently went through a certification program that allows them to fly on behalf of the municipality. Depending on where they're flying, the operator might need to notify the Federal Aviation Administration or the local helicopter strip.
2: So there is another aircraft in the area here, so we have to be careful.
3: Okay.
1: The drones can fly up to about 35 miles per hour. Their batteries last from 20 to 30 minutes. They can't fly in heavy rain or fog. While they're designated for rescue missions and official work, Michaels makes an exception for the demo.
2: Oh, there's your house.
3: Wowzies, I gotta cut my lawn.
1: Michael says the drone doesn't have a name yet, or at least one that's suitable to broadcast on the radio. In Skagway, I'm Melinda Munson.
0: Earlier this year, the city of Craig shut down their community pool amid safety concerns. The city is diagnosing the issues and evaluating repair options. But as KRBD's Sydney Dauphiné reports, the problems are likely foundational, and it may take years until they can open the facility back up.
4: The pool at the Craig Recreation and Aquatic Center is a 25-yard, 6-lane competition pool. It's the only one like it on Prince of Wales Island. And today, the sides are lined with caution tape to keep people out. It's for safety reasons. The bottom of the pool is busting open. Craig Aquatics Director Mandy Griffin says when the holes started emerging earlier this spring, it was unexpected.
5: We had patrons in swimming, and we had one of our patrons go, "I think you guys have a hole on the bottom of your pool." And we're like, "Oh my goodness, yes, yes, we do."
4: Griffin says at the time, the first hole was around the size of a baseball. But by the end of the week, it was about 2 feet wide. More holes started popping up, erupting and gradually expanding. She points out a couple more visible spots that are likely to burst.
5: You can see this kind of void that's occurring, and there's another one that's right here in lane two where you can see that dip coming out of it.
3: Yeah.
5: And that will eventually do exactly what those did, and it kind of volcanoes off the bottom.
3: Okay.
5: It's neat to watch, but not great for us in theory.
4: With recommendation from the Department of Environmental Conservation, the city voluntarily made the decision to close the pool for safety reasons. One risk is that if someone were to get their hair or toe caught in one of the holes, the weight of the water could entrap someone. And the quartz plaster coating that's bursting from the bottom is similar to glass. Griffin says even though you can't see them, there are particles everywhere, and it's shedding more and more over time. If that quartz plaster gets into someone's eyes or someone accidentally swallows it, Griffin says there's no telling what the effects of that would be.
5: It's not a liability or a risk we should be willing to take right now.
4: The city is still determining exactly how this happened. The city council voted earlier this spring to hire a company to conduct a structural engineering inspection of the site to better understand the scope of the problem. That was completed in early June and found extensive cracking, leaking, and movement beneath the pool structure. The company said deep foundation stabilization efforts will be crucial to any repairs or reconstruction. Last week, the council voted to approve a peer review of that analysis, basically to hire someone to double-check the company's work before moving forward with any big decisions.
5: Could we have just come in and replastered this? Absolutely. Would it have held? Probably not. We would be looking at, you know, spending a substantial amount of money to replaster for it to happen again in 2, 3, 4, 5 years down the road, if even that. So yeah, it's all about long-term solutions right now.
4: Any actions must be approved by the city council. There are a few ways to go forward. One option is to install a stainless steel system to the existing pool structure. Griffin estimates that could easily be kept under $4 million. Another option is to demolish the pool and rebuild it from scratch, which she estimates would cost more than $20 million. Some council members, like Michael Kampnich, have expressed that a $20 million price tag is unrealistic.
6: If we get into having to fund a major renovation of the whole pool, that's not going to happen out of our pocket. That's only going to happen through a federal grant or a state grant. And we're in some really lean times, both at state and federal levels, so I don't see that happening.
4: Regardless of which method the council decides to move forward with, there's the additional hurdles that come with being in a remote location. Getting materials and labor out to the island can take a lot of time. In the meantime, the recreation staff is making do with what they have. The fitness center, hot tub, sauna, and kiddie pool are still open. A smaller above-ground pool is set up as a stopgap. They're hoping to get a larger above-ground pool donated soon as well. But even with these measures, Griffin says they've lost a lot of use at the pool.
5: We've got to get this facility back open. Our community depends on it.
4: The Aquatic Center has had to cancel swim lessons, movie nights, and AquaFit programming. Griffin says she's concerned how the community, and especially the youth, will fare when the rainy season starts. But she's worked with facility reworks and rebuilds before, and she says she's optimistic. Reporting in Craig, I'm Sydney Dauphiné.
7: Alaska News Nightly is brought to you in part by
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0: There are fewer sockeye salmon in the Kenai River than expected this summer, only a year after last year's record run. The Alaska Department of Fish and Game projected another strong run this year, but so far the stock is well below projections. This week, state sonars are counting about 20,000 Kenai River sockeye per day on average. At this time last year, there were hundreds of thousands per day. And the total run to date was about six times higher. The department says the peak of the sockeye run usually falls in mid to late July. Patrick Fowler coordinates management of Cook Inlet for the state's sport fish division. He says there might still be good fishing ahead.
3: So the counts coming in through the in-river sonar have been kind of below what we expected this time of year. But we are still expecting a late run timing. So we're hoping to see those counts pick up anytime in the next few days, ideally. But we're waiting on bated breath.
0: Fowler says the department could still meet its escapement goals if the run picks up soon. But if the counts stay low, the department might step in to protect the salmon that do show up. The Kenai River's personal use dipnet fishery is open through the end of the month. Sport sockeye fishing is open in much of the Kenai River. Today, diesel-powered boats fish Bristol Bay's waters by the hundreds, but it wasn't always that way. Motorized fishing vessels were once banned in Bristol Bay, and in their place, sailboats dominated the commercial fishery. This year marks 75 years since the ban on powerboat fishing was lifted. KDLG's Jesse Sheldon reports.
9: Until the early 50s, most commercially caught salmon in Bristol Bay were harvested from a sailboat.
10: Powerboat fishing is a lot easier.
9: That's the late Harvey Samuelson, one of the fishermen who sailed for salmon. This audio is from a 2005 interview that aired on KDLG in a Bristol Bay oral history program called Our Story.
10: We didn't have no reels or anything like that. It was all manhandling wooden corks. It'd get awful heavy. Now you got plastic floats, corks.
9: Samuelson said without a motorized vessel, the job was not easy.
10: Sailing was a lot of fun, but to make a living in a sailboat was sort of tough.
9: Tim Troll is the creator of Our Story, who interviewed Samuelson. He's also director of the Bristol Bay Heritage Land Trust and author of the book Sailing for Salmon. The Alaska Department of Fish and Game manages the commercial sockeye fishery now, but it used to be federally managed. And Troll says the U.S. Fish and Wildlife Service finally allowed powerboats to fish in 1951.
11: There were still more sailboats out there than powerboats that first year. But within 2 years, 3 years, the sailboats were totally gone or converted to powerboats themselves.
9: That makes this year the 75th anniversary for the final year of mandated sailboat fishing in Bristol Bay. Troll and the Bristol Bay Historical Society are honoring this milestone at this year's Fishtival in Naknek by hoisting the sail on a restored Bristol Bay fishing sailboat called the Libby 76. The boat is called a double-ender for its similarly cut bow and stern.
11: One of the best examples of probably the epitome of that sort of 19th century boat building.
9: The boat made its return to the bay during the record-breaking salmon run of 2022, when it was actually able to dip its net in the water for the first time in decades. Troll and a team restored the Libby 76 in Homer and sailed it back to Bristol Bay to participate in the historic season. To honor this year's 75th anniversary, Troll is releasing a new edition of his book, Sailing for Salmon, which now includes a section on the Libby 76's return journey home.
11: The goal of getting Libby 76 back to Bristol Bay was to have an example of what it was like to fish in Bristol Bay during the sailboat years. It is, after all, a fishery that was born on the wind.
9: In the days of Bristol Bay sail fishing, fishermen were cannery employees in processor-issued boats, like the Libby 76. Troll says that sail fishing became obsolete throughout the country in the 1920s, but the continued ban on motors in Bristol Bay was a cannery-supported federal regulation under the guise of conservation.
11: A lot of it had to do with canneries being able to control their fishermen, worried about having power boats, that would create an independent fishery.
9: In his 2005 interview, Harvey Samuelson said it also kept costs for canneries low.
10: Because it's a cheap operation, cheap way to get fish.
9: Samuelson was one of the fishermen working to lift the ban on powerboats. He said unions were a critical part of this effort, but that collective organization is missing from the bay in the new century.
10: We had fishermen's union, something that's lacking today is any kind of fishing organizations. Here in the bay, there's none, absolutely none. It hurts to see that. Here's one of the biggest natural resources on the face of the earth, and no organization to take care of it. A fisherman's got absolutely no political clout right today. They can pay them whatever they want.
9: Larice Egli is the executive director of the Bristol Bay Historical Society, which is partnering with the Bristol Bay Heritage Land Trust to hoist the sails on the Libby 76. She says new maritime technology during World War II, plus a deadly storm in 1948, were the final straws in ending the sail mandate.
12: Many fishermen perished. And at that point, the labor unions were able to get enough attention from the federal government that the Bureau of Fisheries did start to question the integrity of the conservation claims that the packing companies had been making.
9: Even though sailboats haven't been hauling in Bristol Bay salmon in many years, Egli says the region's sailing routes, embodied in the Libby 76, have shaped today's fishery.
12: Somehow this boat just seems to have a history that just continues to find its depth in all of the most interesting historical threads that we can explore here in Bristol Bay.
9: Egli and Troll say their goal is to develop an ongoing maintenance plan so that the Libby 76 can return to the water, allowing more people to experience Bristol Bay's sailing history firsthand. In Dillingham, I'm Jesse Sheldon.
0: And that's all for this edition of Alaska News Nightly. If you missed any of tonight's stories, we're online at alaskapublic.org and wherever you get your podcasts. We had reports tonight from Ava White in Anchorage, Catherine Irving in Kodiak, Tim Ellis in Delta Junction, Lisa Fu in Juneau, Melinda Munson in Skagway, Sydney Dauphine in Craig, Jake Dye in Kenai, and Jesse Sheldon in Dillingham. If you want to send us a news tip, question, or comment, email us at news@alaskapublic.org. Our audio engineer tonight is Dave Waldron, Kirsten Dobroth is our producer, and I'm Casey Grove. Have a great weekend.

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2: In Los Angeles, I'm Kai Rizdahl. It is Friday today. This one is the 24th of July, good as it always is to have you along, everybody. This has not been, as I think I said a couple of days ago, a week with a whole lot of data in it. But data is not the whole economic ballgame, you know? So we'll have plenty to do for the next 7 minutes or so. Courtney Brown is at Axios. Stacey Vanek Smith is at Bloomberg. Hey, you two.
3: Hi, Kai.
4: Hey, Kai.
2: Stacey, I'm going to start with you, and I'm going to start with the tariffs that went into effect at midnight to replace the tariffs that went away at midnight, blah, blah, blah. We all know the details. Here's the thing. Seems to me now that the tariffs, while impactful on an individual basis and with small businesses and, you know, big businesses, too, they've kind of become like economic wallpaper. Discuss.
3: I think that's a good point. It does seem like the tariffs are dead, long live the tariffs situation, for sure. I think the difference is, though, for consumers right now. I think consumers are in a very different place. We got numbers from the Tax Foundation that in 2025, tariffs cost households about $1,000. I think with high gas prices, inflation continuing to climb, wages not keeping up with inflation, I think consumers are just in an increasingly difficult situation trying to pay for things. And I think that $1,000, which is expected to be more this year, is really starting to change for consumers and businesses. I think maybe we're going to get close to hitting a wall here pretty soon.
2: Well, so Courtney, on that subject, not necessarily of the wall, but what it's doing, we are all kind of still now subject to the president's whims, right? I mean, these tariffs that went into effect at 12:01 this morning, they can be changed now at the president's discretion now that the investigations have been done. So there's not a lot of certainty coming our way.
4: Yeah, let me tell you something about wallpaper, Kai. If it's ugly and if it's loud, it can be pretty distracting, right? And I think that's maybe how some of my sources would characterize tariffs, right? They, as you say, have become a backdrop, but it's very clear. If we learned anything this week, it is that the president is committed to carrying out his tariff agenda. He has had a couple outs. He could have backtracked. No, he decided to double down. I also want to give a shout out to my sources, several of which told me that President Trump wouldn't dare to double down on tariffs with the backdrop of the Middle East conflict. No, there's no way he would do that. It's too much uncertainty. He's got the oil shock, and that's driving up prices. No, he wouldn't double down on tariffs. He is going to double down on tariffs. And so if you had any doubt, this week shows you that they are very serious about their trade agenda.
2: Stacey, the next bullet item on my list of things to talk to you to about says, just back to what Courtney said, the bullet point literally is oil question mark, war question mark.
3: That's pretty much a good sum up of 2026 so far.
2: You know.
3: Yeah, I mean, listen, oil is just another tough situation. We got some pretty promising inflation numbers earlier this month.
2: Yep,
3: and now it seems like Strait of Hormuz is closed again. Oil's back up around $90 a barrel. As you've talked about so many times on the show, oil prices seep into everything. So that is just not good news for consumers or for businesses. It just seems like we're in a real holding pattern here. Every time it seems like there's progress and things are about to come to a conclusion, we're right back where we started.
2: All right. But Courtney, look, the economy, generally speaking, right? And look, people are stressed. There's a low hire labor market, but the economy is growing. There's going to be a recession at some point, but it's not coming tomorrow. All things considered, you know, not terrible.

0: terrible if you're like me and you spend a lot of time looking at lines on a chart go down or go up. But I think, to Stacey's point about the way that the consumers are feeling out there in the real economy, I think it's gnarly, right? And I think it continues to confound me how well the economy is doing on, an indicator basis. We just got jobless claims that showed the lowest or the fewest claims since, the late 1960s. That's crazy. But consumer sentiment is in the dumps. People are unhappy. And so, what are the economic effects of that? Do we get to the point where consumers start to pull back? Hasn't happened yet, but doesn't mean it won't happen.
1: Although I will say, we have been looking for the, I personally, I won't speak for you two, have been looking for consumers to pull back for a good long while now. And yet we keep, we say we're cranky as all get out when the University of Michigan comes and says, how is your sentiment? How do you feel? And yet we keep spending money, right, Stacey? That's the consumer reality in this economy.
2: It has been very strange to watch. I keep thinking, okay, here's when the other shoe's going to drop. Exactly because of what you said about consumer sentiment. We see real wages, meaning, wages aren't keeping up with inflation. I keep expecting to see consumer spending get pulled back. It has not happened so far, but also consumer debt is rising. And of course, as we know, borrowing costs are on the rise too. So I don't know how much longer this can go on, but we've been spending like champions and we have not pulled back really.
1: Speaking of borrowing costs, Courtney Brown, here comes your chance to dip into the bond market, which we've been talking about a little bit this week. I know. Don't you love coming on this program?
0: I
1: So look,
0: do. I do.
1: the 30-year's been at 5% for like a month. The 10-year is rising. Borrowing costs, not just for the government, but across this economy are going up. And I'm not sure how many people are paying enough attention to that.
0: I'm paying attention. We had a few stories this
1: Of
0: week on
1: course you are.
0: I have fun, I promise. We had a few stories this week on this phenomenon, and I think going into next week's Fed meeting, this is my question for Fed Chair Kevin Warsh. I mean, how much do these rising borrowing costs affect the Fed outlook? I mean, is this doing the work that the Fed maybe would have done? Do they not have to be as aggressive now because the bond market's kind of doing some of that work for them? I mean, that is a key question. But just one nerdy thing is that when you look under the hood a little bit, you check out, market-based indicators of inflation expectations. Those look okay. And so it's not the inflation mechanism that's pushing yields up. It's like investors are demanding more of a premium to lend the government money, right? That's what we're seeing. And so how does the Fed respond to that? Huge question I have.
1: Stacey, 30 seconds. What is your question for Chairman Warsh come next Wednesday in his press conference?
2: How are you going to navigate like between this rock and hard place that you're in? I feel like you can't really raise interest rates because the job market's kind of anemic and borrowing costs are already quite high. But cutting interest rates seem really risky, especially with inflation finally coming down, but potentially on the rise because of oil prices. I would want to know, like, what are you looking at? What are you prioritizing?
1: And he will say some version of, I'm sorry, that sounds like a request for forward guidance, and I'm not going to give you any forward guidance, right? That's what he's going to say. All right, we got to go. Stacey Management of Bloomberg, Courtney Brown at Axios. See you two later. Bye.
2: Thanks, Kai.
0: Thanks,
1: Oh,
0: Kai.
1: man. Wall Street to end the week. Technology stocks are apparently no good again, and oil traders continue to believe the rumors that get floated about ceasefire talks in the Middle East. Go figure. Details, numbers when we get there.

0: We have, I know, been talking about the bond market a lot this week. I just did it with Courtney. Sorry, not sorry, because it really matters. We've been talking about bond yields specifically, which have been rising for a couple of reasons. One, inflation is still and again being stubbornly persistent. So expectations are the Fed's going to keep interest rates higher for longer. And there's all that debt the government keeps piling on. Greg Ipp and I were talking about that yesterday. How much the government has to pay to borrow, of course, hits borrowing costs across the economy. 30-year mortgages I mentioned yesterday. Freddie Mac says the average rate's the highest it's been in almost a year. And business loans could be headed upward, too. Thing is, there's no equivalent to Freddie Mac to track them. So Marketplace's Justin Ho called some lenders and did a survey of his own.
1: Business loans don't work exactly the same way mortgages do. The interest rate on a mortgage is typically fixed for 30 years. But the rate on a business loan changes pretty frequently, says Chris Duncan, chief lending officer at LaSalle State Bank in Illinois.
2: So I can have a five-year term on a loan with an interest rate that changes every year.
1: As a result, Duncan says business loans aren't directly tied to long-term treasuries the way mortgages are. Instead, they're often tied to something called the prime rate, which closely tracks what the Federal Reserve does.
2: So when the Fed comes in and they raise their rate, you'll see that prime rate will move. When they lower their rate, that prime rate moves down. So that's a very direct correlation.
1: Duncan says at his bank, interest on business loans hasn't changed much over the last few months because the Fed has held rates steady. But Duncan says he thinks they're headed up.
2: And I think that's getting forced by inflation and all the factors that the Fed Open Market Committee has to take into consideration.
1: Another reason rates on business loans could rise is because banks might have to start paying more interest to depositors.
3: Particularly if we see the Fed raise interest rates to kind of calm inflation, you'll see some deposit interest rates move.
1: David Reiling is the CEO of Sunrise Banks in Minnesota. He says rates on business loans are especially sensitive to interest on deposits, since banks use those deposits to make those loans.
3: So the higher those deposit costs are going to be, the higher the loan rates are going to be for small business customers.
1: But it's not a great time for business loans to get more expensive, says Brad Bolton, CEO of Community Spirit Bank in Red Bay, Alabama.
4: What I'm seeing here in rural Alabama and Northeast Mississippi is our borrowers are really being hampered by higher energy costs.
1: Bolton says many of his borrowers are in the timber and trucking industries, both of which consume a lot of fuel. So he's been working with his borrowers to extend loan terms and reduce monthly payments.
4: Maybe you're having to stretch that term out to, 60 months instead of where you would normally finance it for 48, just to keep the payment manageable for that small business owner.
1: And keeping payments manageable helps the bank keep its customers. I'm Justin Ho for Marketplace.

0: Intel reported profits yesterday. Sales up 25% last quarter, the biggest increase in more than 15 years. It is quite the turnaround for the once mighty company. It helped put the silicon in Silicon Valley, after all. But Intel has had a rough past decade or so. This is of more than passing interest to American taxpayers, who now own nearly 10% of that company. The Trump administration's adventures in state capitalism took the stake in exchange for about $9 billion in grants that Intel got from the CHIPS Act back in the Biden years. That stake, by the way, now worth about $40 billion, give or take. Marketplace's Megan McCarty-Carino has this investor update.
1: A lot of factors have played into Intel's comeback, says Tufts historian Chris Miller, who wrote Chip War, The Fight for the World's Most Critical Technology. There's the years-long overhaul of corporate and manufacturing structures, government support, yes, but most importantly,
2: the demand for the CPU chips that the company produces has surged because of AI. That's the primary reason that Intel's revenues have increased and its stock price has done very well.
1: The humble central processing unit that powered Intel's dominance in personal computing had been overshadowed by GPUs from NVIDIA early in the AI boom.
2: But over the last year, as AI workflows have changed and as companies have relied more on agents, they found that pairing CPUs with GPUs provides better performance.
1: Having the federal government as an investor is helping Intel build out its manufacturing capacity to meet that demand, says analyst Angelo Zeno at CFRA.
3: It actually pushed others to also make investments, right?
1: SoftBank invested $2 billion, NVIDIA another $5 billion to help expand domestic chip production.
3: So if you're a company like NVIDIA, if you want to position yourself in a favorable light with the U.S. government, it would make all the sense in the world to try to give Intel some of your business.
1: Analyst Jay Goldberg at Seaport Research Partners also points to reports the Trump administration has worked behind the scenes to push big tech companies to partner with Intel.
4: The Trump administration encouraged people to take a closer look, and customers found they liked what they saw enough to go start buying stuff.
1: In the short term, he says, the deal seems to be paying off for both parties, but
4: I think there are still a lot of questions about whether or not this is good policy, what this means in the future.
1: Right now, what the government wants aligns pretty well with what the market wants, but that might not be the case forever. I'm Megan McCarty-Carino for Marketplace.

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1: She's 28 going on 50.
0: Time comes for everybody, gang. But first, let's do the numbers. Dow Industrial's up 235 today, about a half percent. Finished at 51,947. The NASDAQ subtracted 161 points, about two-thirds percent, 24,975. S&P 500 basically flat, 74.11. For the 5 days gone by, the Dow gave up four-tenths percent. The NASDAQ down 2.1%. S&P 500 subtracted six-tenths of 1%. Despite the great quarter and the big jump in sales, Intel shares subtracted 7.9% on the day. Earlier this week, AT&T delighted Wall Street with a strong report. Today, it was Verizon's turn. Added close to twice as many phone subscribers as people had been guessing. Also, dialed up about 5.8% on the day. The maker of Hoka and UGG footwear, who knew they were the same company, by the way, topped Wall Street predictions, raised its projections for this year. Deckers Outdoor ran down 0.2%. 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

0: This is Marketplace. I'm Kai Ryssdal. Next time you're grocery shopping and you find yourself in the soda aisle, do me a favor and linger for a minute. Take a closer look. It's not all the usual suspects that you'll see, and it's not all the usual messaging. Sodas are now probiotic, prebiotic, electrolyte loaded, not to mention adaptogenic as well. Functional beverages is the buzzword, and Gen Z is all over them. We've called Monica Petrucci at Forbes to talk it over. Thanks for coming on.
1: Thank you so much for having me.
0: We need, I think, to define some terms here. The term at hand is functional beverage. What is that?
1: Yeah, so a functional beverage is essentially any beverage that offers some kind of health benefit or added nutritional value. So that could be anything for pre or probiotics for digestive health or electrolytes for hydration, but it can span pretty far and wide.
0: And they are, based on this conference or convention I suppose you went to, they are all the rage.
1: Yes. So they have been growing pretty steadily, I think, since about 2021. The category in general is projected to reach around almost $340 billion by 2030. So, yeah, as you said, they were all over the floor at the Fancy Food Show this year.
0: Can we spare me a moment here for the hey, you kids, get off my lawn part of this? Whatever happened to just like having a soda because it tastes good, you know, and you just wanted to hang out for a minute?
1: Yeah, I think that interest is kind of fading away a little bit. I think consumers
0: thank
1: in general.
0: Thank you for being so polite about that.
1: Well, there definitely still is a market for the traditional soda and juice, right? But there is this other kind of side of the market that's growing, which is folks are less interested in quote-unquote empty calories, mm-hmm, right? They're interested mm-hmm. in beverages and also snack foods in general that make the most of everything that they're eating and drinking.
0: And also, people aren't drinking alcohol as much, right? That's got to be part of this.
1: Yeah, exactly. So younger consumers, especially like Gen Z and millennials, are drinking less alcohol. They're looking for more, you know, fun drinks that aren't alcohol, but maybe offer some kind of benefit, hydration or better digestion, things like that.
0: I was amazed to read in this piece, and I haven't been in Starbucks in a good long while, but they have something called a protein cold foam.
1: Yes. Yep,
0: what?
1: Exactly. So it's becoming less of a niche kind of product that you'll find at either direct to consumer or in small health focused stores. And it's kind of becoming everywhere. Like you said, your local Starbucks, places like Walmart have dedicated areas for functional beverages. It's just kind of everywhere now.
0: Do they work, though?
1: Yeah, that's the question, right? So there's kind of a range. So you kind of have to take each different beverage into account. You know, there are gut health drinks like Olipop or Poppy. Those have added fiber to them. And then there are electrolyte pouches. There are drinks that are alcohol alternatives, things that have adaptogen of herbs or mushrooms in there, like ashwagandha or reishi. Those are
0: I saw a mushroom soda. This is true, I swear. I saw a mushroom soda in my Piggly Wiggly like 4 or 5 months ago, and I was going to buy it for a friend of mine, and I haven't seen it since. I wonder whatever happened to that one.
1: Yeah, I mean, these brands are definitely rising and falling just because there's such an oversaturation in the market now. Yeah. So, that definitely sounds right.
0: And we should say here, by the way, for all the you know, perhaps not so subtle criticism that I'm offering here, coffee is like the original functional beverage, right?
1: Yes, exactly. Yeah. So there are, you know, coffee's of course not going anywhere, but then there are, you know, drinks like matcha that are being lauded for their natural caffeine, and things that we've known and loved are being remarketed to fit into this space where consumers are interested in something that is healthier, better for you.
0: Everything old is indeed new again. Monica Petrucci at Forbes. Monica, thanks a lot. I appreciate your time.
1: Thank you.

0: One of the trend lines in the American labor market since the pandemic, it's happening slightly less now, but it's still a thing, is that people are looking for change. Not just to change jobs, but to get into a whole nother career. They're looking for a better work-life balance, better pay for sure, also more meaningful or fulfilling work. Here's today's installment of our series, My Economy.
1: My name is Douglas DiStefano. I am located in Rumson, New Jersey. I have a conservation business called Monument Conservation Partners, and we restore outdoor bronze sculptures, bronze plaques, and architectural medals. I started this as a side hustle, but hit the pedal to the metal full time at the end of 2023 as I exited this big tech company. When I rebooted after my layoff, I wrote four what I call world-famous conservators in the United States and said, hey, how would you like to hire a 63-year-old intern? Two of them took me up on it, but I've got a lot of books. I'm self-taught. And what we're talking about is really falls into two camps, conservation and a total restoration. I'd say for a conservation of a life size or maybe 1.25 times human scale size statue, I might charge anywhere from, you know, $3,500 to $6,000 for that. For restoration, it could be, you know, 10 times that. The process of removing green corrosion, then repatinating it, and you might put a couple of coats of ferric nitrate in this case, and then come back and put liver sulfur on afterwards, and it gives it that depth and kind of warmth to the statue. That's a full restoration, and that's a lot of time. So I would drive by towns and see a bad statue, take a bunch of pictures, call the town, call the mayor, call the business administrator, but it's a long sales cycle. I mean, this project I finished last week in Raritan, I've been talking to the town for 3 years. They finally found the meager funds needed for me to restore the statue. What we have here is a torch used in conservation, you know, to heat the sculpture to a certain temperature. First, we turn the gas on at the tank, then we turn it on at the wand of the torch. And that's the sound of propane. Gotta be careful. You know, my daughter, she was like, Dad, you can't do this. You're too old. If you fall off the scaffold, you need insurance. She's 28 going on 50. We're always careful. I've probably worked on over 120 objects in the close to 3 years, maybe 140 objects altogether. It's now turning into a capital intensive because I just ordered a laser of my own instead of renting them or using other people's. $35,000 for a 300-watt laser. But this is my retirement. I really love my job.
0: Yeah, you know what? Me too. 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
1: This final note on the way out today. Remember a couple of days ago when Alphabet reported earnings, making zillions, of course, but also we learned they are spending over 3 months almost $50 billion on capital expenditures, most of that on AI. And like a lot of other AI companies, they are borrowing galore to do it. Well, Moody's would like a word. The ratings agency said in a note this week, all of that borrowing, and here's the quote, threaten credit quality. You don't ever want to hear that. Basically, it means it is getting riskier to lend to them, all those big AI companies, making it more expensive for them to borrow. You get the idea. Our theme music was composed by BJ Lederman. Marketplace's executive producer is Nancy Fargali. Joanne Griffith is the chief content officer. Neil Scarborough is the vice president and general manager. And I'm Kai Rizdal. Have yourselves a great weekend, everybody. We will see you back here on Monday, all right? This is APM.
2: 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Forecast for Homer tonight, clear with a low around 49, northwest wind 10 to 15 miles per hour. Tomorrow, Saturday, increasing clouds with a high around 67, northeast wind 5 to 10, becoming light and variable. And tomorrow night for Homer, mostly cloudy, gradually becoming mostly clear with a low around 49, west wind around 5 miles per hour. And in the bush lines for Dion at Blue Shoals, Anitra, David, and crew at Surf City. Anitra, thanks for the pictures. Loved seeing you guys. Fish on. You know you are thought of all the way down in Ohio. Yes, I do miss Alaska. 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We'll share gas or trade for vegetables. 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

The All American Rejects. That's from their new album Sandbox, and that tune was Search Party. Started the show, the tune from The Wild Feathers. It's from their 2018 album Greetings from the Neon Frontier, and that was Wildfire. Next up, Jake Bugg with Me and You. Tim Easton, Broke My Heart. Breakfield, that's from a new album, self-titled. That tune was Live By Me. And then Jack Johnson, along with Hermanos Gutierrez,

0: I don't even smoke.
1: Nick Jonas. That's from his new album, which is called Sunday Best. That was 9/11. Started that set with the oldie for the night, Bruce Coburn. His 2002 album, Anything, Anytime, Anywhere, Wondering Where the Lions Are. Next up, Chet Faker from his new album, A Love for Strangers, and that was Remember Me. The Cadillac 3 with Young and Hungry. Need to Breathe, title cut from their new album, The Long Surrender. Then Band of Horses with Aftermath. Good Old War, Tell Me What You Want From Me. Wild Pink, You Can Have It Back. Bleachers, their new album is Everyone for 10 Minutes, and that was We Should Talk. And finish the set with Nick Jonas. Moving along, this is Public Memory, a tune called After Image.

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I like to yell. 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And you know what?

0: 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Thank you.
1: Cub Mo, from his album Live, that hot pink blues album, came out in 2016, and that was The Door. Start that set with a tune from the band Camino, from their new album Never Always Volume 2, and that was Another Body. Call themselves Your Mom's Favorite Band. Joe P after that with Baby Teeth. And then Banda AL9, that's a pair of brothers from Brazil. New album is called Hey Hey, We're Banda AL9, and that was She Calls Me Love. Sun Years along with Fruit Bats with Last Night. I dreamt that I met Phil and Don. Next up, a quick little tune from Born at Midnight, a tune called Rock On. And then Man Man with Future Pig. Bad Bad Hats with Lay Low.

finish the set with Kebmo. Got one more set for you. Going to take us up to the top of the hour. This is Jared Mattson, along with Ruben Nielsen and the Unknown Mortal Orchestra. It's from a new album called Fear, and this is River Rafting.

spiders. And then spiders and mouse. At least I found, you know.

That is Mary in the Junkyard trio from London. They have a new album called Role Model Hermit, and that was Mouse. Started that set with a tune from Post Animal from their recent album Iron, and that was Common Denominator. And then new music from Londoner Steve. Nope, sorry, Tom Misch. New album's called Full Circle, and that was Sisters With Me. The Lone Bellow has a new album. It's called What a Time to Be Alive. And that was No Getting Over You. James Blake lost Angel Nights and then finished that set with Mary in the Junkyard. And that'll do it for me for this week. Thank you for tuning in. Do hope you enjoyed the show. It's called Faking Friday. My name is David Schneider, and I am here most Friday nights. It's a pleasure. Headlines coming your way 1 minute past the top of the hour, and this is New Jazz Underground. They have a new album called Hoodies. This tune is called I Had to Let You Go. Find the playlist at kbbi.org. Have a great weekend.

0: Hello, friends. Welcome to the Friday Night Blues Party. This is your host, J.O. The program is Blues Etc., a celebration of America's root music. Tonight, our featured artist is Chicago bluesman Eddie C. Campbell. Campbell was born in 1952 in Duncan, Mississippi, and moved with his family to Chicago at the age of 10. By the age of 12, he was jamming with his idol Muddy Waters and embarked in a long career as a singer, songwriter, and guitarist. He would be a sideman for some time with Howlin' Wolf, Little Walter, Jimmy Reed, and went on to record a number of albums for various labels. He also spent a decade, starting in 1984, living in the Netherlands and Germany before returning to Chicago. He continued to perform and record until he was felled by a heart attack and stroke and passed in 2018. He's remembered as a fiery guitarist and creative songwriter and a popular figure in Chicago's blues scene. Eddie C. Campbell.
1: 1, 2, 3, 4.

Big Mama Thornton taking on the American Songbook with Since I Fell for You, featuring members of the Muddy Waters Band. Clarence Green, born in Houston, Texas, and was a lead guitarist for Hank Ballard and the Midnighters, as well as a talented session guitarist doing a track called Shoes at the Foot of My Bed. Steve Gannon, who came to Oakland in 1982 from his native London after having spent a decade honing his guitar skills and became enmeshed in Oakland's thriving blues scene as the house guitarist for the famed Eli's Mile High Club in Oakland, doing a track called Baby Loves to Dance. Early blues man Model T Slim, born in 1912 in Arkansas, doing his best-known track, Shake Your Boogie. Chicago native Denise LaGrassa, who set a world record on the trapeze as a teenager, doing her rendition of Key to the Highway. And we started with three tracks from our featured artist, Eddie C. Campbell, doing Still a Fool, Weary Blues, and Cool, Cool Mama.

prepared. I make love to an alligator. Wrestle one of those big old black bears out in the woods. I'm second cousin to a wampus cat. I mean, I will fight a gar over a dead carp. I really will.

From Ottawa, soul singer Sherry Harding from her brand new album, doing a track called All Around the World. From Louisville, Kentucky, Rusty Ends and Hillbilly Hoodoo doing Hillbilly Hoodoo. Luke Long Gone Miles, a Texas-born singer and songwriter and one-time protege of Lightnin' Hopkins, doing Chuck Berry's Hello Josephine. And we started that set with the late, great William Clark doing a track called Stretch My Money. 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Where the blues meets the bay on Friday nights from 9 to 11 p.m. right here on Blues Etc. with your host, J.O.

One of the earliest artists to be signed to the Chess record label was R&B singer and dancer Sugar Pie DeSanto, who was a star during the 50s and 60s and continued to have a career well into her old age, doing a track called Ask Me. The great Chicago slide guitarist and cousin of Elmore James, Homesick James, doing Crutch and Cane. John Brim with his wife Grace Brim and Jimmy Reed and Eddie Taylor doing a 1954 recording titled Tough Times. From St. Augustine, Florida, Duffy Bishop doing Better Half of What? From Kansas City, the National Debonairs doing Let's Run. Ernie Williams and the Wildcats, a band formed in 1990 in and around Albany, New York, doing My Time Has Come. And we started with an instrumental encore from jazz and blues guitarist Clarence Green titled Guitar Crying the Blues.

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We're playing the classics for you and your party tonight, ladies and gentlemen.

0: The Florida-based Shaylin Band, fronted by Shaylin Mulberry, doing Carry On. Legendary Chicago bluesman, guitarist, and mandolin player Johnny Young doing Don't You Lie to Me. An encore from the National Debonairs doing Betty Jane's Smile. From Mississippi, the Duchess Jerisa McBride doing Don't Mind the Rain. An encore from Steve Gannon doing an instrumental titled Down at the Deluxe Inn. And we started with swamp blues legend Lazy Lester doing Sugar-Coated Love.
1: Well, I've

0: Our final track was by the Durham County Poets, a band from Quebec, Canada, doing What We Got Going On. That wraps up this Friday's edition of the Blues Party. Thank you for tuning in. I hope you'll join us again next Friday night. This is KBBI AM 890, Homer, Alaska, and in Seward at 88.1 FM. Good night, everybody, and have a wonderful weekend.
1: It's the Atomic Age Cocktail Party. I'm Jason Croft, and this week we're in motion.

Welcome to the Atomic Age Cocktail Party, featuring music from the golden age of the hi-fi and beyond. A man always on the go, Mr. Dean Martin, no time to stop there. Go, go, go, go. That's the name of that tune. He originally released that in 1951 as a B-side single. Like old Dino, this week we are on the go. In Motion is what we're titling the program. All the songs lined up have something to do with movement, going places, figuratively or literally, and specifically, we're going to do a lot of walking. You would not believe how many songs from the hi-fi era are just about strolling around. On the way, June Christie is on a day trip. The Kirby Stone 4 take their good sweet time traveling down the road, and Blossom Dearie is moving at a brisk pace. Right now, it's some hi-fi hijinks from the group The Three Sons. They're moving and grooving, and it's right here on the Atomic Age Cocktail Party.

It's the perfect garnish for your late night nightcap. It's the Atomic Age Cocktail Party. I'm Jason Croft, and this week we're in motion. Songs about going places and other sorts of movement. The great one, Jackie Gleason, and a number wrapped around one of his big catchphrases, "And Away We Go." That's the title track from his 1954 album, which features him doing many of the characters that he made famous on his TV program. Now, normally, when we play Jackie Gleason here, it's from his vast catalog of cocktail music, but it's fun to feature him doing those things that the TV viewers knew him for. Before that, a little conga line action. A dance, when started, always is in motion around a dance floor. The Go-Go Conga. That was the name of that one, from a group called Los Albinos, which were about as far removed from the origins of conga lines and Latin dance as you could imagine. They were a Belgium-based band led by a guy named Willie Albemarle, and this was released in 1959. We also heard from Henri René and his orchestra and Every Little Movement. That was from 1948. Some percussion fun going on with that one. And we started that set with a band that were contemporaries with Henri René in the 1940s. That would be the Three Sons and the title track from their great stereo action release, Movin' and Groovin', which came out in 1962. And this is when they were really leaning into all that cool and strange stereophonic effects that they could put on records. We're in motion this week, songs about going places and general motion, and here a song about going out, but not without some strings. It's K-Star and Mama Goes Where Papa Goes, and it's right here on the Atomic Age Cocktail Party.

Thanks for tuning in. It's the Atomic Age Cocktail Party. In Motion is our theme this week. Tunes about going places and other sorts of movement. And right there, June Christie hanging up that Be Back Later sign with a number called Gone for the Day, the title track from her 1957 album, playing a little musical hooky, if you will. It's really a fun number from her, and it was co-written by her husband, sax player Bob Cooper. We also had some Going Out to the Bar music from Henry Mancini and The Brothers Go to Mothers. That's from the Peter Gunn soundtrack from 1959, and Mothers was the name of the jazz club where the character Peter Gunn wound up at all the time. And we begin with another song about going out, sort of, going out with a bit of spousal supervision, if you will. That was K-Star and Mama Goes Where Papa Goes. That's from 1950 with Dave Cavanaugh's music. It was originally from the musical film When You're Smiling, which also came out in 1950. Now, so far, our songs about motion have talked about it in a general sense. But when you start digging through the hi-fi library, one bit of motion starts to stand out, and that would be walking. There are lots and lots and lots of tunes about just using your 2 feet to get from one place to another, as you will soon hear. Let's start with singer Jackie Paris keeping things close to home. It's Let's Take a Walk Around the Block. And it's right here on the Atomic Age Cocktail Party.

faces the day we quit punching the clock. The future looks pleasant, but at present, let's take a walk around the block. You're just the companion I want at Grand Canyon. A throw

Footsteps galore this week here on the Atomic Age Cocktail Party. In Motion is the title of the show. Songs about movement and motion, and lots of tunes about walking. The Velvet Fog himself, Mr. Mel Torme, right there, and a tune simply titled Walkin'. Swingin' cool, as only Torme could. Showing off his scat singing as well, this is from his great 1962 album, Comin' Home, Baby. We also heard the irrepressible Mel Henke and his saucy interpretation of Walkin' My Baby Back Home. It's like a theater of the mind going on right there. Now, Mel Henke mostly wrote and recorded commercials, but he did get around to making one of the most playful albums of the era, and that would be La Dolce Henke, The Mad Musical World of Mel Henke, which came out in 1962. The great vocal group, the Kirby Stone Four, was before that, tweeting out the classic, When My Sugar Walks Down the Street. Lots of little birdies following them around. The Kirby Stone Four were one of the great nightclub acts of the era. Their studio albums are great, but they really came to life with their live performances where they could really display some great onstage antics. This is from the album Baubles, Bangles, and Beads from 1958, featuring Jimmy Carroll and his orchestra. And we started with Jackie Paris and another walking song, Let's Take a Walk Around the Block. A nice stroll to that one, echoing the same ideas as the last couple of songs before it. This is actually a Broadway revue number from a lesser-known musical from the 1930s titled Life Begins at 8:40. The musical, for its lack of fame, had some real powerhouses doing the songwriting. The tune that we heard was written by Harold Arlen, Ira Gershwin, and Yip Harburg. Now, the version we heard from Jackie Paris is from the 1962 album Jackie Paris Sings the Lyrics of Ira Gershwin. We're in Motion this week, songs about moving around, and in particular right now, songs about walking. And here's another one from Lorenzo Almeida and the Bossa Nova All-Stars. It's Walk Right In, and it's right here on the Atomic Age Cocktail Party.

picking up the pace here on the Atomic Age Cocktail Party. In Motion is our theme this week, songs about moving and going places, and there, some more songs about traveling with your own 2 feet. Blossom Dearie and I Walk a Little Faster. Can never get enough of her. This comes from the pen of Cy Coleman and Carolyn Lee. It's from Blossom Dearie's 1958 disc, Give Him the Ooh La La, which was her sophomore release on Verve Records. We also heard from Dave Pell and his quintet and Double Walk Pell, mostly known as a sax player, here playing the clarinet. This is from the album I Remember John Kirby from 1962. Now, Kirby was a band leader and bass player who was big in the 1930s and 40s and was known for his chamber jazz, which was a style mixing classical music influences with jazz playing. And you can hear a little bit of that in the number we just heard. And we started with the cool bossa nova sounds of Lorenzo Almeida and the Bossa Nova All-Stars and Walk Right In. That's originally a country song from the 1920s that was reworked in the early 1960s as a folk tune. And there, yet another manifestation, if you will, turned into bossa nova. That's from the album Olay Bossa Nova from 1963. Well, you're listening to the Atomic Age Cocktail Party, celebrating the golden age of the hi-fi and beyond. 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One more set of music left in our In Motion program. And for you right now, a bit of a musical French kiss. It's the group The Double Six of Paris and Westwood Walk. And it's right here on the Atomic Age Cocktail Party.

Wrapping up our In Motion program here on the Atomic Age Cocktail Party, looking at songs about movement and going places. The man I like to call the king of space age Batrapan music, Mr. Juan Garcia Esquivel and his orchestra, and Travelin'. That can be found on his album More of Other Worlds, Other Sounds from 1962. The song wraps up the album and was written by Joyce McCullough, who later became Mrs. Joyce Esquivel. Yeah, one of the many wives of Juan Garcia Esquivel. We also heard a song about a drowsy bit of movement, Sleepwalk, the classic guitar tune there from brothers Santo and Johnny Farina. Santo and Johnny. Steel guitar matched with electric guitar. The song itself was written by the two of them, along with Santo's wife, Anna. And the song was released in 1959 and quickly became a Billboard number one hit. And we started that set with the Double Six of Paris, or Les Double Six, with Westwood Walk, a Jerry Mulligan tune from the early 1950s. What we heard from the Double Sixes is from their second album from 1962, which was self-titled for its French release, and in the U.S., it was titled Swingin' Singin'. Well, that just about does it for our show this week. Make sure you're here again for more fun from the golden age of the hi-fi and beyond. Gonna leave you with one more. It's a swing number providing a lot of motion. It's Louis Prima and his classic Jump, Jive, and Wail. This is from his album The Wildest from 1956, featuring Keeley Smith and Sam Butera and The Witnesses. Until next time, this is Jason Croft saying, keep swinging.

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1: Singer-songwriter Gretchen Peters returns to the ranch with her strong and poignant vignettes of daily life.

guitar, please. Those of you who saw us here last year will remember Barry Walsh on the piano, and I don't think he played accordion last year. If you were here last year, you remember Barry playing in a sling, probably. He was just going for the sympathy vote, I think. No, actually, he had just had some shoulder surgery, and he is now able to pick up an accordion. Well, depends on how you look at that, but...

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Or maybe I need new strings. Oh, it's a good thing Yorma's not here, huh? The first two songs I did were off a new album that I've got out. It came out in May. It's called Dancing with the Beast. I wrote it, I started writing it on November 9th, 2016.

0: but apparently I haven't been playing it long enough because I've totally forgotten the first line.
1: Piano solo.
0: Swear to God. This has never happened to me before. All day, that's my excuse.

This is live from Yorma Kalkinen's Fur Peace Ranch. This concert featuring Gretchen Peters, recorded September 29th, 2018.

0: This is Yorma, and you're listening to Live from the Fur Peace Ranch. Here's some more great songs from Gretchen Peters.
1: I think the whole day of teaching just kind of, there's just about 3 brain cells left up there right now. So, we came here for the first time last year, and I was so honored to be invited by Yorma to do this, to come up here and be a part of this. And of course, we discovered, like everybody else that's come up here, what an incredibly special place it is. Part of the reason, yeah, let's hear it. Really, it's like a wonderful bubble, this place, that I never want to be out of. One of the reasons that I was so moved by Yorma's invitation is because Jefferson Airplane meant everything to me as an 8-year-old kid. I wanted to be Grace Slick. I have a picture of myself as a young hippie girl in Boulder, Colorado, playing an alto recorder, just like Grace's. That Surrealistic Pillow album probably came out, I was probably 8, I think, and I stared at that thing because I knew there was some stuff going on that I wasn't really sure what it was, but I wanted to be a part of it. And so when he reached out to me, it's like your hero reaching out to you. You're just like, what? You're talking to me? Really? Anyway, so when we got the news about Marty Balin yesterday, I thought about this song.

Thank you. We want to bring our brand new friend, and what a great guitar player also, out to play on a couple songs with us. Would you please put it together for Bill Kirchen? He tells me he knows these songs.

Martin. Wow, what a guy. 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So this record, it turned... I did

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And I've been playing these songs for about 4 months now since the record came out, and it's kind of feels like kind of like being surrounded by sisters, which is a good thing. It's a wonderful feeling. Yeah, let's hear it for sisterhood, eh? Right? So this song, there's always that one song that kind of appears, usually kind of in the middle of the writing process, and it's like a beacon, and it says, this is the way you're going. You're going this way. And the themes start to come together, and they feel like they're coherent all of a sudden. This was that song for me. It was a pretty personal thing, and it was very something that I was very near to my heart that I really wanted to say about what it's like to be a young adolescent girl. And I was sort of amused to read a review that came out kind of recently where the reviewer called it a song about unrequited love. And the boy, he needs to listen again, I think, because the boy really has very little to do with it, with anything. It may be about unrequited love, but it's not between a boy and a girl. You'll figure out what I mean.

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4: Now I'm pulling a Gretchen.
0: I think there's something in the water over at the hotel or something. I'm not...

Thank you guys so much. So I've been teaching these last couple of days, teaching a songwriting workshop, and this song that I want to play for you right now came out of one of these workshops because I assigned my students an assignment that I had never actually done myself, which I think, I don't know how they teach you to teach in teaching school, but I think you're actually supposed to do the work that you assign so that you can, you know, identify with your students, right? I was trying to get the idea across that that the way you get to the universal in a song is through the very, very specific. So to tell a really small little story in a little frame, and I was trying to get them to get very specific. And so I had this idea, just out of the blue, I had this idea to tell them to write a song that takes place during the space of 5 minutes, just to get them to think small. And the second thing that occurred to me was, maybe you better go home and do that yourself, Miss Teacher. And this was the song that came out of it. I thought a lot about what things can you do in 5 minutes? And maybe as an ex-smoker, this was an obvious thing, but cigarette break, right? So. Oh, that's the wrong key. No wonder it doesn't sound right. Yeah, we're just, we're off our game tonight. I really like how you said you pulled a Gretchen. Like, I make one mistake and all of a sudden it's a Gretchen, right? Marriage is awesome.

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1: Live from Yorma Kaukonen's Fur Peace Ranch is a co-production of the Fur Peace Ranch and WOUB Public Media. 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

On this week's Bluegrass Breakdown, few things in life bring more satisfaction than rearing back with an RC Cola and hearing a new Bluegrass CD for the first time. And the bins are teeming with the latest from Jim Lauderdale and the Poe Ramblin' Boys, the Steep Canyon Rangers, Daly and Vincent, Darren Nicholson, Throwdown Thursday, and Jared Walker. I'm Dave Higgs, and we'll be playing them because you need to hear them. Coming up, this new bluegrass will make you happier than old Blue laying on the porch chewing on a big old catfish head. Edition of Bluegrass Breakdown.

We'll begin with renowned American actress and soprano Renee Fleming teaming up with Bela Fleck on a jaw-dropping new project which explores the former's love for American roots music. Dolly Parton joins in on this simmering rendition of In the Pines.

Renee Fleming and Bela Fleck with special guest Dolly Parton with the be-all, end-all version of In the Pines is heard on the duo's The Fiddle and the Drum collaboration. Well, howdy friends and neighbors, Dave Higgs holding the reins here and welcoming you to another sizzling round of Bluegrass Breakdown, where we'll be heading to one of our favorite destinations. That's right, right up there with Floyd, Virginia, Groon Guitars, Cracker Barrel, Big Bubba Buck's Belly Bustin' Barbecue Bliss, and the Cheetos Isle. I'm talking, of course, about those hallowed new Bluegrass CD bins, where the latest from Throwdown Thursday has just appeared. The quintet is based in Kentucky and features Katie Penn of Newtown fame on the fiddle. From their self-titled debut, this is a number penned by Sean Camp and Billy Burnett, originally brought to fame by the Del McCurry Band with their 2003 recording thereof. This is Katie Penn, now known as Katie Penn Jenkins, singing My Love Will Not Change, and then Jim Lauderdale and the Poe Ramblin' Boys will rip one off.

Jim Lauderdale cranking up his bluegrass side with Innocent Heart, lifted from his second collaboration with the hard-hitting Poe Ramblin' Boys. Jim was so enamored with their first offering, 2023's A Long and Lonesome Letting Go, that he wrote all 11 tunes on the new album, The Birds Know, Jim's 39th album to date, specifically with the Poe Ramblin' Boys in mind. We heard Innocent Heart, and Throwdown Thursday thundered forth with My Love Will Not Change. Mandolinist Jared Walker, probably best known these days for his work with Billy Strings, has a brand new album out, Nighthawk, which features 10 of his originals, including this next tune, Uptown Johnny Getaway.

Jared Walker with Uptown Johnny Getaway is heard on his new outing, Nighthawk. Jared explains that a nighthawk is, quote, a recurring thought that only seems to strike you late at night, which you sometimes manage to forget for weeks, only to find it landing on your shoulder once again, unquote. Okay, so maybe that's the reason I can't sleep. We'll head on through our break on the back of another one of Jared's originals. This is the Libby Phillips Rag.

Dave Higgs, issuing a chill bump and tear gushing alert. The Steep Canyon Rangers, the Cody Norris Show, and Daly and Vincent will be causing one, the other, or both once we emerge the other side of break time here on Bluegrass Breakdown.

We have returned here on Bluegrass Breakdown, still happier than a tick on a fat dog, basking in the glow of new bluegrass cicality. Actually, that glow has morphed into a roaring fire with the release of the Steep Canyon Rangers' 15th studio album, Next Act, unleashed as the sextet passes its 25th anniversary. The album marks a return to a more bluegrassy sound and includes some killer tunes, most of which were written by band members Graham Sharp and Aaron Burdett. We'll have to hear two, both written by Graham, Back of Beyond, followed by Babylon Stone.

The Steep Canyon Rangers with an arresting pair from their latest incarnation, Next Act. We heard Back of Beyond, followed by Babylon Stone. Jamie Daly and Darren Vincent have a new project in the bins, and I'm thinking not enough room has been left behind the Daly and Vincent card to hold all the CDs that their Pillarstone release, A Beautiful Life, is bound to sell. Every song is, as you would expect from Jamie and Darren, a gem, but there's one that really stands out, a number written by Canadian Tennille Towns following the death of her great-grandmother, whom she idolized. She wrote the song in all of 20 minutes, recorded the song in a church in front of the altar while wearing her great-grandmother's earrings, wanting to keep her memory close. Daly and Vincent flat out nail it with their powerful reading of When I Meet My Maker. Then the Cody Norris Show will follow with a theme to an immensely popular television series.

The Cody Norris Show, singing one of the better-known television theme songs from the 50s, The Ballad of Davy Crockett. Cody and Co. do it upright on their new Rebel CD, Spirit of America, their contribution to our 250th anniversary. The television program starring Fess Parker as Davy Crockett was a startling, successful five-part miniseries that aired between 1954 and 1955 and got everybody and their half-brother buying coonskin caps and other Crockett merch. Bill Hayes, Fess Parker, and Tennessee Ernie Ford all cut the song, with all three versions cracking the top 10 on the country charts. Mack Wiseman even took a gander at the tune, and his rendition reached the number 10 spot in May 1955. And Daley and Vincent began the set with a tune that had a lot of meat on it, I Meet My Maker, which can be had on their new A Beautiful Life CD. Tonnessy, a self-described world grass trio featuring Billy Cardine, Mary Lucy, and Anya Hinkle, will get us through our break with their original, Pickin' in the Pines. Tonnessy was a bustling 18th century Cherokee village in what is now Tennessee, from which the state derives its name.

We've got plenty more hot and exciting new bluegrass to unveil. An 18-mile, Darren Nicholson and Danny Roberts will be delivering the same once we walk through our upcoming break here on Bluegrass Breakdown.

We're back here on Bluegrass Breakdown, still homing in on new bluegrassical excellence, which 18 Mile delivers in spades. The quintet, named after 18 Mile Creek that traverses the upstate region of South Carolina, writes and plays a deep and mighty strain of gospel music. We'll have to hear two from their new Mountain Home recording, Peace Be Still, both band originals, He's Not Done, and then No Greater Love.

18 Miles singing He's Not Done and No Greater Love off their Just Out Mountain Home CD, Peace Be Still. The album was produced by Andy Lefwich, who knows a thing or two about gospel music himself. 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There you'll find a fascinating array of exhibits and a stellar ongoing live concert series that lays out, preserves, and promotes the exciting story of bluegrass music. From its halcyon early days, where Bill Monroe ruled the roost like he wielded the hammer of Thor, on through today's hammers, we don't need no stinking hammers, contemporary artists. You can find out more at bluegrasshall.org. Meanwhile, back in the bins, Darren Nicholson has been at it again with his new Mountain Home disc, Lonesome Trails and Tall Tales, hitting the bins with a resounding roar. Among other things, Darren loves Western history, especially all things Montana. Inspired by the book Coulter's Run, which tells the true story of mountain man John Coulter, who was part of the Lewis and Clark expedition and the first European to set foot in what is now Yellowstone National Park, Darren put Coulter's amazing story into song. And we'll hear it now. This is Big Sky.

Darren Nicholson with his homage to iconic frontiersman John Coulter. That was Big Skies, rendered on his Mountain Home release, Lonesome Trails and Tall Tales. Well, all good things have to come to an end, and so it is with this tour of the new Bluegrass CD bins. We'll leave you with this one from mandolinist Danny Roberts' new Mountain Home outing, The Winding Road Leads Home. Danny pays homage to two of his favorite mandolinists, and who doesn't love Doyle Lawson and Herschel Sizemore, with his original, Lawson Sizemore.

And at that high happy, as the Beatles sang, the long and winding road that leads to your door will never disappear. I've seen that road before. It always leads me here, leads me to your door. Kind of note, this is Dave Higgs saying thanks for listening. Have a good week. See you next week. Goodbye, so long, and adios.

Coming up on the next Bluegrass Breakdown, it's a complex emotion that can range from dignity one derives through hard work, all the way to conceit and arrogance one absorbs from thinking too highly of themselves. I'm Dave Higgs, and with the insightful guidance of the Yonder Mountain String Band, the Lost and Found, Emma Smith, and Mac Wiseman, we'll be looking into the many faces of pride on the next Bluegrass Breakdown.

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2: Kelsey Walden speaks and sings of memories and struggles from her rural Kentucky upbringing and updates them with songs of reflection and protest. 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
4: I'm Nora Rahm with these headlines. The Iran-backed Houthi rebels in Yemen said today they've fired missiles and drones on Saudi Arabia in response to Saudi airstrikes on the Yemen city Hodeidah on the Red Sea. There's been no comment from Saudi Arabia. UN Secretary General Antonio Guterres is in Damascus, the first visit to Syria by a UN chief in 17 years, since before the civil war. He urged the international community do more to support the people of Syria. And after weeks of protests, India's education minister resigned today. The protests, led by young people, began after the leak of a medical entrance exam in May, canceling results for about 2 million students. I'm Nora Rahm, NPR News in Washington.

0: walk further, almost hearing waves of sound, like it's like at the edge of the ocean and the sound's crashing towards you. And an hour in, you're all of a sudden, I think I'll miss this sound through the rest of the day. It's almost like an addicting calmingness.
1: Alexis Stevens stopped by Grace to remember someone she'd lost. 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
1: Fontana's bell installation will be ringing in this cavernous cathedral until late September. For NPR News, I'm Buffy Gorilla in San Francisco.
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8: I'm Nora Rahm with these headlines. Democrats in Maine today selected Troy Jackson to be their nominee to run for the Senate seat now held by Republican Susan Collins. He's a logger and a former president of the Maine Senate. Belgian authorities have arrested a woman on suspicion of spying at NATO's military headquarters. She's described as a Canadian of Chinese origin who worked as an intern at the headquarters. And officials in Colorado say five firefighters have died during the state's wildfire season. The latest was a 43-year-old man from Nebraska who died of injuries he sustained last month when caught by a fire near the Utah border. I'm Nora Rahm, NPR News in Washington.

0: This is Weekend Edition from NPR News. I'm Scott Simon.
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2: 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Taking a look at the weather in Homer. For today, partly sunny with a high near 67, northeast wind 5 to 10 miles per hour, becoming southwest in the morning. For tonight, mostly cloudy, then gradually becoming mostly clear with a low around 48, west wind 5 to 10 miles per hour, becoming light and variable. For Seward today, sunny with a high near 64, northwest wind 10 to 15 miles per hour, decreasing to 5 to 10 miles per hour in the afternoon. Winds could gust as high as 20 miles per hour. For tonight, partly cloudy, the low around 47, south wind 5 to 10 miles per hour, becoming north after midnight. The next high tide in Seldovia will be at 1:39 p.m. at 13.3 feet. Low tide will be at 6:46 p.m. at 7.3 feet. The next high tide in Seward will be at 12:40 p.m. at 7 feet. Low tide will be at 5:17 p.m. at 4.8 feet. Taking a look at the marine weather forecast. The synopsis for the North Gulf Coast, Kodiak Island waters, and Cook Inlet. 1,012 millibar low, 80 nautical miles south of Middleton Island, remains nearly stationary through this afternoon. It then moves to 325 nautical miles southeast of Kodiak City at 1,002 millibars Sunday morning and exits into the North Pacific. 1,005 millibar low forms 75 nautical miles northeast of Kodiak City Monday morning. For Ketchmark Bay, today west wind 10 knots, seas 2 feet. Tonight southwest wind 10 knots in the evening, becoming variable less than 10 knots, seas 2 feet. Sunday west wind 10 knots, increasing to 15 knots in the afternoon, seas 2 feet, building to 4 feet in the afternoon. For Coquitlam, the north of Calgon Island, today north wind 15 knots in the morning, becoming variable less than 10 knots, seas 3 feet. Tonight variable and less than 10 knots, becoming west 10 knots after midnight, seas 2 feet. Sunday, variable and less than 10 knots, becoming southwest 10 knots in the afternoon, seas 2 feet. For Cook and the Calgon Island, Point PD, today, north wind 10 knots, becoming west in the afternoon, seas 3 feet. Tonight, variable and less than 10 knots, seas 2 feet. Sunday, west wind 10 knots, becoming southwest 15 knots in the afternoon, seas 2 feet. For Shelikof Strait, today, west wind 20 knots, seas 4 feet. Tonight, west wind 15 knots, seas 4 feet. Sunday, west wind 20 knots, seas 3 feet. For Baron Alsey, small craft advisory today. Today, northwest wind 25 knots, seas 5 feet. Tonight, northwest wind 15 knots, seas 3 feet. Sunday, northwest wind 20 knots, seas 4 feet. For West Baron Alsey, including Kamishaka Bay, small craft advisory Sunday. Today, northwest wind 20 knots, seas 5 feet. Tonight, northwest wind 15 knots, seas 4 feet. Sunday, west wind 25 knots, seas 5 feet. For Resurrection Bay, today, north wind 15 knots, becoming south 10 knots in the afternoon, seas 3 feet. Tonight, south wind 10 knots, becoming north after midnight, seas 2 feet. Sunday, north wind 10 knots, seas 2 feet. And lastly, for Cape Clear to Grand Point out to 15 nautical miles, today, north wind 15 knots in the morning, becoming variable 10 knots, seas 4 feet. Tonight, variable wind 10 knots, seas 3 feet. Sunday, variable wind, 10 knots, seas 3 feet. We are coming up on 8:03. The news is next. Good morning.

0: earthquakes were reported as felt. On July 15th, people across the Yukon-Kuskokwim Delta in western Alaska sent in felt reports of a magnitude 4.9 earthquake that rattled the area. This earthquake occurred at the western end of the Alaska-spanning Denali Fault System. This is the same network of related faults that generated the magnitude 7.9 earthquake east of Cantwell in 2002. Early maps of the Denali Fault show it spanning 1,800 miles from southeast Alaska to the Bering Sea. Last week's earthquake was the largest in the YK Delta area in 35 years. In that time, there have been only 4 earthquakes of magnitude 4 and above. Different reports over the years differ on the properties of the fault, called the Togiak-Tikchik Strand. In fact, the strand was removed from the 2023 National Seismic Hazard Model for Alaska because of such infrequent seismicity in the area. But last week's earthquake indicates that this strand of the fault is still kicking. Learn more about the Denali Fault on earthquake.alaska.edu or follow us on social media at AKEarthquake.
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6: This is Weekend Edition from NPR News. I'm Scott Simon. A group of youngsters are in a braiding craze in their second grade classroom. They will braid anything: shoelaces, hair, friendship bracelets, the tails on their My Little Ponies. This picture book is called Story Rug and is written by the award-winning author and illustrator Sophie Blackall.
7: There's one kid who doesn't have anything to braid, and his name is Noah. And so he begins to braid, by default, rags that are torn into strips. And it ends up, I'm just going to spoil it right here, it ends up as a classroom rug. And I did not illustrate this book because Phoebe Wall illustrated this book. And it is so beautiful.
8: Oh, thank you.
6: For our series Picture This, Phoebe Wall and Sophie Blackall talk about why it's Wall, not Blackall, who illustrates this book.
7: So here's the story. I've always loved rag rugs. I have them in my house, old ones, and I stare at the fabric and lie on them, kind of wondering who wore these clothes all this time ago and the stories that are woven into these rugs. And I had written a version of this story. And when I embark upon a picture book, I like to not know everything about it. I like to have that shimmery thing in my peripheral vision that if I look at too quickly, it darts away, and the sort of unsolved puzzle of it. But with this story, I could see around the corner. I knew exactly what this book would look like if it was done by my own hand. And then it felt like I'd already done it. It was, what's the point? And then came the thrilling part of how it would be if somebody else illustrated this.
8: And one of my biggest tasks when making the illustrations was to try and overshadow my own anxiety about what was in Sophie's head.
7: The amazing thing is, once I did see them, I could no longer see my own. Mine have just disappeared in a puff of smoke. I can no longer see the pictures that I could see so clearly, which is the sort of magic of it, I think.
8: I drew them in a limited palette. I used I used a yellow, an orangey red, a light blue, a light green, a brown, and a darker brown for all of my line work. And I drew them with a digital brush that kind of mimics colored pencil or crayon. I wanted them to feel like bright and textured,

0: This is Weekend Edition from NPR News. I'm Scott Simon. Thank you for being with us. In April, the White House Correspondents' Dinner came to an abrupt end. That dinner was interrupted when a gunman fired shots in the lobby of the Washington Hilton, and the president and other attendees had to be evacuated. The dinner was rescheduled for last night, and President Trump made jokes about bulletproof vests and said he was taking a softer tone with the media than he'd planned in his original speech.
1: Oh, that was going to be a doozy. I was so psyched. I was going to rip people. And I don't know, just something changed. It's really for the better, but I just wouldn't want to do that. But we'll do a little ripping, if you don't mind.
0: How ripping did the president get? NPR's media correspondent David Folkenflik joins us. David, thanks so much for being with us.
2: Pleasure.
0: Let's just say there's often a rift, seemingly, between the White House and the media. Did they have a civil dinner?
2: I would say it was civil, but it was pretty surreal.
0: You heard the president's speech. What do you take from it?
2: Well, first, let me say there were folks from NPR at the dinner, and I don't speak for NPR on this. I'm talking to you, Scott, as your media critic this morning. I would say from a Trump standpoint, he was there, you know, at the lectern for over an hour, giving us a fair amount of one-liners, going after his critics, the people who are his political opponents, Democrats, potential replacements for the next presidential race, people he sees as enemies, people in the press. You know, and anytime the guy's in front of a microphone, he's going to indulge in these instincts. From my perspective, somebody who thinks about comedy, he sounded a lot like Don Rickles channeled by Christopher Walken. But these were jokes, by and large, that weren't landing. I mean, people were sitting stone-faced in front of it. There wasn't a lot of mirth and laughter that night, even though it's supposed to be a night where, yes, he pokes fun at everybody else, but a president, any president, you know, goes after himself as well, in the spirit of acknowledging the press's job is to kind of hold him accountable.
0: And we should remind ourselves it wasn't just an occasion for comedy, or maybe we should phrase that attempts at comedy, because journalism awards were given at the dinner, often for tough coverage of the president and the administration. How did that go?
2: Well, look, you know, it was, as I said, surreal. You saw the Wall Street Journal being honored for stories breaking revelations of Trump's contribution to a birthday book for the disgraced late financier Jeffrey Epstein 2 decades ago. You know, that was the occasion for Trump to personally sue the Wall Street Journal in a multi-billion dollar suit over that story. He kind of grimaced and smirked and nonetheless shook the hands of the reporters. Tyler Pager of The New York Times was honored for his reporting. The Department of Justice was just forced to withdraw subpoena to him and to colleagues for their testimony in front of a grand jury over a story that outraged the White House about security concerns within the government over the new Air Force One aircraft that was gifted to the president by the Qatari government. You know, this was an extraordinary juxtaposition of these incredible clash between these two institutions, the New York Times just having prevailed in court, and the president's administration.
0: David, how would you characterize relations between Trump and the media?
2: Well, I mean, the president has used in his return to power the levers of government, regulatory, the Justice Department, you know, a constriction of access to shut down the ability of the public to learn information about the government that does things with their tax dollars and in their name, and of the press to report it independently. You know, he's privately sued, as I mentioned, the Wall Street Journal, but also a number of TV news outlets and newspapers in what they call an attempt to chill free speech. And taken together, seeing what happened last night, a president who is more historically going after the press than anyone we've seen in my lifetime, it says to me the White House Correspondents Association hasn't adequately grappled with that. They think it's Washington as usual, and he knows it isn't.
0: NPR media correspondent David Folkenflik. David, thanks so much.
2: You bet.
0: Climate scientists say that Europe is heating faster than any other continent, and that makes formerly temperate cities, like Paris, unbearably hot. And it's forcing the French to reconsider something they had thought was unneeded and that they dislike, air conditioning. NPR's Eleanor Beardsley reports.
3: France has been at the epicenter of Europe's hottest summer ever. Paris summer temperatures used to hover in the mid-80s. Three consecutive heat waves this year have already pushed the thermometer over 100 degrees Fahrenheit for days on end. desperate shoppers fought over air conditioning units and fans at a Paris DIY store in this scene shown on news channel TF1, far-right leader Marine Le Pen wasted no time capitalizing on the deadly heat, despite her party's skepticism over climate change.
4: Je suis horrifiée par les gens qui me disent.
3: It's absurd to let people die in the heat, she told a crowd while out campaigning, shown on BFM TV. You can have your opinion, but if I'm elected president, I'll put in place a massive air conditioning plan starting with the most vulnerable. President Emmanuel Macron's environment minister, Monique Barbu, argued that emissions from AC are one reason the planet is overheating in the first place. I'm horrified by people who say, oh, let's just put in air conditioning everywhere, she said on Radio France News. Do you think that will stop forest fires or crops from burning up or farm animals from dying? The great French air conditioning debate is on, though traditional lines are blurring as many who once rejected AC as noisy, unaesthetic, and oh-so-American now say they want it. While health and climate experts agree schools and hospitals should be climatisé, they say putting AC in every building in cities like Paris would be a terrible idea.
5: You have a cool place.
6: Yeah, it's really nice.
3: I meet architect Eitan Levy in a 19th century building in central Paris that houses the Climate Academy, a city-run organization helping raise public awareness about climate change. He says air conditioning doesn't work well in Paris for many reasons. Laws ban modifying historic building facades. AC also pumps hot air outside.
7: When you are in a very dense city like Paris and not much green space in between, the hot air is all gonna agglomerate and it's gonna increase the air temperature quite a lot.
3: He says air conditioning should be a last resort after other fixes are made. We sit in the shade of the building's inner cobblestone courtyard, which he says used to be a parking lot.
7: Smartly, they decided to plant, I believe, 12 fruit trees.
3: He says the greenery has brought the temps from 95 degrees in direct sun down to 77 under the canopy. To block direct sunlight, City Hall is ripping out stone plazas across Paris and replacing them with mini forests. And greenery is popping up on rooftops. We go to the rooftop of the Climate Academy, full of wooden planters on a wooden deck. It's a pilot project for a company called Roofscapes that Levy has co-founded.
7: How can we, as architects, very much focus on adapting what's already built and what's no longer performing well because the climate is changing and because the way we use those buildings is also changing?
3: He says they started with rooftops because 80% of Paris roofs are made of zinc and slate, a huge heat conductor. But this roof looks like a dense garden.
7: It's a mix of local plants from the Paris region and plants from the south of France that are more Mediterranean plants and that are better suited to heat waves like the one we're going through right now.
3: But only half this roof is decked. We look across at the exposed zinc rooftop.
7: These are the ones.
3: Levy opens a box to check the temperature sensors comparing the two.
7: From the part of the roof that is not shaded by our platform. So right now we see zinc that is overheating. We see that's on the zinc roof surface, 62 degrees Celsius.
5: Which is what Fahrenheit? Around.
7: Should we check quickly?
5: Yeah, let's check. Yeah.
7: Let's check.
5: Oh my God. Almost 144 degrees Fahrenheit.
3: The wood-covered roof measures half that, a cool 70 degrees. The Paris garret apartments below these picturesque zinc roofs are uninhabitable in these heat waves, says urban planner Magda Maui, who used to live in one and is part of an association called the Top Floor Collective, fighting for more resources to battle the new heat.
8: Everybody thinks of it as Gene Kelly, an American in Paris. It's stylish, it's bohemian, whatever. But it's not really. In crises of heat waves, you basically have to find a climate refuge somewhere else. You can't live in your house anymore.
3: This urban planner and this architect say they are not against air conditioning, but say it's only part of a comprehensive strategy needed to prepare this historic, densely populated, and fragile city for a hotter climate. Eleanor Beardsley, NPR News, Paris.
0: Outlaw country star Margot Price's newest album is Well, a record of others. It's a collection of covers of protest songs from America's long tradition of activism.
6: I think a good protest song is incredibly challenging to write. And, you know, everything that's happening right now, it's like I'm still processing what's going on in real time. But looking to the past, looking to our history, always helps us figure out what's going on right now.
0: Later today on All Things Considered, Margot Price on her new album, Days of Unrest. 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
1: Tamai, welcome to the Suchtstun Word of the Week. Khongkuta Suchbeani Ulochbet Suchtstun. Suchtstun is the language of the Suchbek people. Hua unachoni Suchtstun litnauk ngachbet. Here is the Suchtstun word we are learning. Kui magaloni, to swim. 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I want to swim in the lagoon when the tide comes in. 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Koyana ilaglota Suchtstun litnaugaloji. Thank you all for joining us and learning the Suchtstun word of the week. Agunlkitu ai. Don't forget it.
2: I'm Noor Rahm with these headlines. The Iran-backed Houthi rebels in Yemen said today they've fired missiles and drones on Saudi Arabia in response to Saudi airstrikes on the Yemen city Hodeidah on the Red Sea. There's been no comment from Saudi Arabia. UN Secretary General Antonio Guterres is in Damascus, the first visit to Syria by a UN chief in 17 years, since before the civil war. He urged the international community do more to support the people of Syria. And after weeks of protests, India's education minister resigned today. The protests, led by young people, began after the leak of a medical entrance exam in May, canceling results for about 2 million students. I'm Noor Rahm, NPR News in Washington.

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1: This is Weekend Edition from NPR News. I'm Scott Simon. Secretary of Defense Pete Hegseth went to Capitol Hill this week with a huge request. Another $67 billion, much of it to cover the cost of the Iran war.
2: Without these funds, we face critical shortfalls that threaten our ability to also simply pay our service members, rapidly replenish equipment and munitions, and sustain vital operations without disruption.
1: And those resumed strikes renew concern about whether the U.S. military is running out of some key weapons. Mark Kansian is a retired U.S. Marine colonel and is now a senior advisor at the Center for Strategic and International Studies. Thanks so much for being with us.
3: Thanks for having me on the program.
1: How would you describe the current state of the U.S. arsenal?
3: Well, the U.S. arsenal is depleted. Some elements are quite depleted. We looked at seven munitions that have been heavily used in the war against Iran. Half of them we've used a quarter to a third, and about half of them we've used half of the available inventories. And that creates a what we call a window of vulnerability. There are alternatives, but the alternatives involve greater risk. So it will take several years, 1 to 5, to replace these, and then another several years after that to get to where the war planners want to be.
1: Well, what kind of munitions specifically are you concerned about?
3: There are the air and missile defense munitions. Patriot's probably the one most people have heard about. And then there are long-range attack munitions. Tomahawk is probably the one that people have heard of.
1: What's the problem with just making more?
3: Well, we are making more. Back in the Biden administration, the department did start to increase its production. That was driven by the experience of the war in Ukraine, where we saw that protracted conflicts require many more munitions than we had been planning for. But it takes time. To increase production, you have to hire more workers, you have to build plants. So it will be several years before we start seeing these additional capabilities coming online.
1: The U.S., of course, is also a major seller of weapons. Does it have to rethink that business if the war with Iran continues?
3: Well, it does. And in fact, we're already seeing that. When you look at Patriot, for example, 18 countries use Patriot. And now there's competition for who gets the production. The Pentagon wants to keep the production for itself. But our allies and partners want Patriots also. The Gulf states, for example, they've used many of their Patriots in the current conflict. Ukraine wants Patriots because it has run out. There's a lot of diplomatic discussions about who gets the production.
1: You mentioned there were other options for munitions for the war in Iran. What would they be, and what would that entail?
3: There are short-range munitions that are precise and very effective, but you have to get close to the target. And what we've seen in Iran is that as we were able to beat down their air defenses, we could fly over Iranian territory and use these short-range missiles. They're much less expensive. We have much larger inventories, but you have to get quite close to the target. And to give you sort of a sense of the difference, a Tomahawk has a range of about 1,000 miles, so you can stand far away, shoot them into an adversary's territory. It has a warhead of about 1,000 pounds and high accuracy. But it costs $2.5 million. A short range, it's called a JDAM, Joint Direct Attack Munition, also has a 1,000-pound warhead, also has high accuracy, but only a 25-mile range. But it costs $100,000. So if you can get in close, you can use these much less expensive, much more plentiful systems, but you have to go in close.
1: To put a fine point on it, are you concerned, Colonel, that an adversary would consider the U.S. to be more vulnerable to attack because of its reduced arsenal?
3: It's really China that is the concern here. Other conflicts, we probably have enough, and of course we have allies and partners, but against China, that would demand all of the capabilities the United States has, and you know, that would be the place where these missiles would really be needed.
1: That's Mark Tansian, a retired U.S. Marine colonel, now with the Center for Strategic and International Studies. Thanks so much for being with us.
3: Thanks for having me on the program.
1: Tens of thousands of young protesters in India have been demanding the resignation of that country's education minister, and today they got the news they'd been waiting for.
4: We have done it!
1: And that's the sound of demonstrators cheering after the minister posted his resignation letter on X. NPR's Omkar Kandekar joins us now from New Delhi. Thanks so much for being with us.
5: Thank you for having me.
1: Omkar, what started this protest movement?
5: So for weeks now, Indian youth have been demanding the resignation of its education minister, Dharmendra Pradhan. In May, questions for the entrance exam for India's medical colleges had leaked. This meant more than 2 million aspiring doctors had to retake the exam that they spent years prepping for. Now, such leaks have happened for years. So for many, this was the final straw. Their protest started in early June with a few hundred people at a protest site in central Delhi. But since then, it seems like their number has multiplied every day. In fact, when I went to the Delhi protest site last night, it felt like a carnival. People were out on dates or with their families. They were chanting slogans, making videos for social media. Some wore Batman masks to evade surveillance cameras. And one group had reworked a popular love song to mock the Prime Minister Narendra Modi. So he's saying Modi has robbed the country. Modi has let down the students. And as one poster pointed out, and I quote, they messed with the wrong generation.
1: Omkar, you said this was the final straw for many of the protesters. What other issues have been fueling their demonstrations?
5: So on the face of it, this is a protest for educational reforms. But folks also tell me that they are tired of the corruption, unemployment, and the rising cost of living. Now, India has struggled to create jobs even before the Modi government was sworn in 12 years ago. But economist Rosa Abraham says this has been getting worse.
6: You know, there's this double burden that youngsters are bearing, that even after a degree, they're not finding jobs and they're not finding jobs that pay well.
1: How has Modi's government responded to the protests?
5: Well, first, they vilified the protesters. The education minister even compared them to terrorists. When they marched to the parliament earlier this week, security forces attacked them with tear gas, even pellet guns. Now, of course, those scenes were widely shared online, and that triggered protests in other Indian cities. So in his resignation letter today, Education Minister Pradhan said that he did not want the student anger to be exploited by what he called anti-national forces. He did not mention the dozens of students who were injured in the police violence. And he did not apologize for the paper leaks.
1: Omkar, what should we expect next?
5: The protest leaders, they want systemic reforms to prevent exam paper leaks and punishment for the policemen who attacked the protesters. The government has said that its ministers would meet with them today and hear them out. But this is among the rare times that the Modi government has yielded to public pressure. Political analyst Sushant Singh told me that the protesters have achieved something even more remarkable.
7: The climate of fear, you know, in which a lot of Indians were operating, that you can't criticize Modi, etc. That climate of fear is gone.
5: He says this crowd cut across caste, class, religion, and language. And that unity, he says, is something India hasn't seen in a long time.
1: NPR's Omkar Kandekar, thanks so much for being with us.
5: You're welcome, Scott.
1: And now, it's time for sports. Get WNBA All-Star break, but controversy's gotten more coverage than the games, and King James, I guess he likes Philly cheesesteak. Howard Bryant joins us now. Howard, how are you?
8: Good morning, Scott Simon. How are you?
1: I'm fine, thanks, my friend. Look, WNBA All-Star game tonight, but a lot of people are paying more attention to what's happening with Indiana Fever players off the court. Caitlin Clark. Earlier this month, a group of 11 Republican members of Congress sent a letter to the WNBA commissioner demanding the league take accountability for what they call multiple attacks on Caitlin Clark during the games. Then Sophie Cunningham, who this week told ESPN she's against having transgender athletes in women's sports, saying, quote, I want to protect young girls in a locker room or young girls in sport who shouldn't have to go against biological men. For a league that's had some tremendous growth recently, seems like the action on the court has become almost secondary, hasn't it?
8: Yeah, secondary and very difficult in a lot of ways, simply because, you know, people say all publicity is good publicity, but the WNBA is in its moment. There's an enormous amount of attention placed toward it, and not all of that attention is good. I think it's been a really interesting thing where certainly a player like Caitlin Clark sort of represents an avatar for so many different things. She sort of ceases being a basketball player for all of the different factions and all of the different cultural things that are shifting in the country as well. She sort of stands for a lot, like a lot of famous people. They, in a lot of ways, cease to represent themselves and represent a lot of the fractures in the country. As we've seen, the question about race in the W, and I don't think the WNBA personally has a racial problem. I think they have a Caitlin Clark and Sophie Cunningham problem in terms of how they are marketed and all of these things. It's just a really, really volatile time in the game. There are plenty of white players in the W who are doing really, really well, and there's no controversy. So it's really fascinating what is happening when you get and when the culture war comes into your sport.
1: We should note that President Obama told Caitlin Clark when he greeted the team yesterday, don't let all this nonsense get you down.
8: Well, that's right, Scott. And I think what's really interesting about it is that just because it's a narrative doesn't mean it's necessarily true. I think one of the things that women's sports has always had a huge problem with is the especially women's basketball, the number of people who find ways to attack the sport. They don't even watch the sport. But this is what happens when you have a phenomenon. And Caitlin Clark is certainly a phenomenon. And also, you know, her on-court behavior is very polarizing in all of the different ways. So, you know, we could talk about this for an hour and then hours and hours after that, but what you really have is a game in a sport in a lot of transition because there's a lot of new eyeballs, and not all of those eyeballs are necessarily positive ones.
1: Let me ask a quick basketball question.
8: Basketball.
1: Anyone looking better than the Minnesota Lynx? What do you look forward to in the second half of the season?
8: Not on the scoreboard. They're 22-6, and they are back to their old ways of being a really, really dominant team. I like Golden State. I think it's great when you've got a brand new team. I mean, they've only been in the league a couple of years. There's a nice, you know, bunch at the top of the league, and you know, Indiana's in there as well. So, of course, there's the Caitlin Clark, Sophie Cunningham piece of it, too. And Dallas as well with Paige Becker. So there's a lot of good teams in there in the playoffs. Unlike the NBA, the playoffs are short. So there's a lot of room in there for upsets and for some real dynamic stuff happening.
1: And in men's basketball, LeBron James moving on. Philadelphia, why not? Cleveland rocks. Cleveland rocks.
8: He's only done Cleveland twice, but, you know, I don't know what you can expect from a man who signed a 2-year contract. He's going to be 42 and 43 years old, but he is LeBron James, and every team LeBron James has played for has gone to the NBA Finals. In fact, you know, not every team he's played for has won it because the first iteration in Cleveland, they didn't win the championship, but he's arguably the greatest player of all time, and the energy that he brings to Philly, he'll get it back from the town as well. They're excited and they won a championship, and what better way than to have LeBron?
1: Yeah. Howard Bryant, thanks so much. Talk to you soon, my friend.
8: Oh, my pleasure, Scott.

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1: Welcome to Ketchumet Currents, brought to you by the Center for Alaskan Coastal Studies. Elegant, gangly, ancient, charismatic. Describing a sandhill crane to someone who has never met one is a study in contradictions. On one hand, their bodies are fairly drab, in tones of gray and brown, and their stout bodies are set on spindly, knobbly knees. In contrast, their piercing, honey-yellow eyes are set within a vibrant red cap. And when they throw their heads back, they release a rolling call that relies on unique physiology to produce a haunting harmony and deep, resonant tones. Hearing the call of thousands of cranes congregating during mating or migration season gives a new meaning to the word cacophony. It is no wonder that cranes have been a major source of artistic inspiration in cultures throughout the world and across human history. Sandhill cranes are native to North America, and their range extends from northern Mexico and Cuba to Alaska. While there are some year-round populations at the southeastern extent of their range, most sandhill cranes embark on an annual migration. They winter in the southern extent of their range, and as temperatures warm up, the cranes make their way to their breeding grounds on the northern extent of their range. For Homer's population, this means summering here in Homer and wintering in California's Central Valley. Cranes are social animals and will congregate for each major life stage. As temperatures start to plummet in their summering habitat, cranes gather together before making their southward journey. One of these gathering areas is located just outside of Homer, on a piece of land known today as Inspiration Ridge Preserve. The grassy meadows along the ridge provide ample food, as well as the perfect runway for the young of the year to learn to fly as they gear up for their first great journey south. Inspiration Ridge Preserve is just one of the many critical habitats and stopovers these cranes will rely on throughout their journey. Each habitat is unique, and each is essential to the continuing success of this species. As Nina Faust, co-founder of Inspiration Ridge Preserve and Ketchumet Crane Watch, writes, "Sandhill cranes make a variety of calls, from purrs to hisses to bugles. Purrs are used in calling young, prior to flight or mating, or when the crane is nervous. Unison calls, or guard calls, are sometimes used to let other cranes know this is the pair's territory, or prior to or during flight. Vocalizations are complex and not fully understood. While there are enigmatic things we may never understand about these beautiful birds, there are plenty of actions we can take to continue to be their good neighbors. To learn more about Homer's own local population and how to get involved in the lives of these beloved birds while they're here, visit Ketchumet Crane Watch's website. This is Heather White, and this has been Ketchumet Currents, brought to you by the Center for Alaskan Coastal Studies, which has been connecting you with the nature of Ketchumet Bay through education and stewardship for over 40 years.

0: A researcher describes studying the Arctic's most iconic and dangerous animal.
1: It's actually, when we're doing work on polar bears, it's never the bear that's drugged that I'm worried about. It's the bears in the area that I didn't see.
0: We report from the top of the world on the next Big Picture Science Arctic Dispatch.
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3: I'm Christopher Kimball from Milk Street Radio. This week, we learn trade secrets from barbecue pitmasters, a

Senate seat now held by Republican Susan Collins. He's a lawyer and a former president of the Maine Senate. Belgian authorities have arrested a woman on suspicion of spying at NATO's military headquarters. She's described as a Canadian of Chinese origin who worked as an intern at the headquarters. And officials in Colorado say five firefighters have died during the state's wildfire season. The latest was a 43-year-old man from Nebraska who died of injuries he sustained last month when caught by a fire near the Utah border. I'm Nora Rahm, NPR News in Washington.

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1: This is Weekend Edition from NPR News. I'm Scott Simon. A new bridge between the cities of Detroit and Windsor is set to open to vehicles on Monday. Decades in the making, it is expected to boost trade between the United States and Canada across one of the world's busiest borders. Sheena Rossiter reports from the Canadian side of the border. New tensions overshadowed yesterday's ribbon cutting.
2: Countdown from 3, 2, 1!
3: It was all cheers in the city of Windsor, Ontario, as Canadian officials cut the ribbon to mark the opening of the Gordie Howe International Bridge. To make the celebrations even more Canadian, a game of hockey was even played at the port of entry.
4: Oh, Canada.
3: Named after Canadian hockey legend Gordie Howe, who spent most of his career with the Detroit Red Wings, the bridge was long seen as a symbol of the close ties between two countries. What was planned as a joint Canadian-American celebration became a Canadian-only event as President Trump announced new 50% tariffs on an estimated $20 billion worth of Canadian imports earlier this week.
5: There's work to do between our officials, between the Prime Minister and President.
3: Canada's Minister for Housing and Infrastructure, Gregor Robertson, says the change reflects the current political climate.
5: We felt it's inappropriate to have a big joint celebration when we're working through those challenges.
3: Back in Washington, President Trump weighed in on Truth Social, claiming the original deal no longer stands and that he renegotiated the terms so the United States would receive 50% of the bridge's profits, a claim Canada disputes. The bridge's opening had already been plagued by months of delays as President Trump wanted a large slice of profits for the 100% Canadian-funded infrastructure project. Minister for Housing and Infrastructure, Gregor Robertson, again.
5: Canada will be paid back for this bridge over the longer term. It's expected to be over 50 years.
3: The structure physically links what historically has been two of the world's closest allies and trading partners. And many officials, like Windsor's mayor, Drew Dilkins, hope this relationship can remain strong.
6: The luck we're going to get is the luck we create, and we're working very diligently on creating and putting the pieces together that will allow us to benefit for many decades from the construction of the Gordie Howe Bridge.
3: A project that's been 25 years in the making, a milestone overshadowed by tensions between two longtime allies. For NPR News in Edmonton, I'm Sheena Rossiter.
1: Three strangers meet on an overnight train from London to Edinburgh and begin to talk. Two American men and a woman, Alicia, who's from Spain and who works as a translator. They trade stories, and then it seems as if they begin to inhabit them. I Made You Up Inside My Head is the first novel from Marta Perez Carbonell. She was born in Spain, now teaches contemporary Spanish literature at Colgate University. Thanks so much for being with us.

0: The pleasure of being here.
1: Let's get you to tell us about this train compartment. Alicia encounters Terrence Melton and Mick Boulder, known as Bo. And they know each other well, don't they?
0: They do, they do. The two of them have been acquainted for some time. He's a professor. Terry is a professor, and Mick was a student. He was a postgraduate student. And the two of them appear in her compartment. One of them is a writer, and he's at the center of a literary scandal. In his latest novel, he seems to have ripped off the life of a young man who has since disappeared. And so they begin talking.
1: The novel is called Rocco. Hans Haig is the young Swiss actor who has disappeared. What does Alicia find in their story?
0: She is intrigued. This is a story that happens as a result of her not having a book. She says, "I always read on trains, but I forgot my book this time." And it is precisely because I didn't have a book that I started to eavesdropping on these two men, and she finds a story there. She's intrigued by this idea of what happened with this young man, what happened with Hans.
1: You speak from some experience, don't you, in this regard?
0: I do, because I too read on trains, and I have always wondered what would happen if I were not looking down? What would happen if I looked up? And for a while I did. It was surprising and refreshing how many conversations happened in those train compartments once I did look up.
1: I always read too. Nobody wants to talk to me, though.
0: I remember, for example, reading 100 Years of Solitude on a night train, and I was entering Prague as I in the morning as I was finishing the train. You can't really beat that. It's the idea that there were two stories really happening at once. That's what's always fascinated me about this connection between trains and books. And this is, of course, part of the essence of this novel, that there is a multi-layeredness of novels within it.
1: And Alicia, she's been on a Yemeni island with a, how do I put it this way, unsuccessful boyfriend, no good boyfriend?
0: Yes, very much so, very unsuccessful. She herself has questions about her own story. Why did she put herself in this position? So she enters into a relationship with a man who is a biologist, and his research centers around some endemic trees that exist in Socotra, in an island off the Yemeni coast. And she, given the chance, sort of follows him to this island in this expedition that doesn't end very well, let's
1: There are a
0: say.
1: lot of islands in the book. Is that all right to notice? Socotra off Yemen and then Majorca, Spain?
0: I only realized once they were all in there that they were an important part of the book. We've all experienced the isolation in islands. It's even part of the etymology of the word. But they're also self-sufficient, and they can sort of do without the help of others. And I think much of what happens in this book has to do with searching for something and trying to connect with others, not always successfully. So it seems fitting that part of the narrative happens in these isolated islands. Even the train, which is not an island, feels somewhat isolated.
1: And I want you to read a section about another island, Manhattan. This is where Rocco, the novel, takes place. You write so beautifully about New York. Can I ask you to read a section of the novel within your novel?
0: Of course. It's the problem with New York that every last inch of it has already been chronicled. Have we exhausted all the encounters in parks decked out in golden leaves or swathed in snow, the ice rinks, the steel of the bridges crisscrossing it? New York has spent decades acting as itself, serving a set and protagonist for love affairs, mysteries, dirty deals, and thwarted dreams. The money-flooded stock exchange in the 80s, the casual encounters between ex-lovers, the exorbitant rents. Film and literature have squeezed New York of all its juice and maybe left it dry. How many office workers coming out of revolving doors? How many dog walkers about to bump into some languorous beauty? How many seedy scenes down in the bowels of Port Authority?
1: How do the characters begin to sidle into each other's stories? Sidle is the word I decided on. Maybe that's not the right one.
0: No, I think it's a good word. Terry and Bo have an interesting way of being in each other's lives, albeit unclear. We don't know much of how and why they are with each other.
1: I kept trying to figure out some of the worst possibilities, but maybe that's what you wanted. I don't know.
0: I did. I wanted to imply that it could be a number of things. You know, because otherwise, why would Bo also be so bothered by Terry's fascination with Hans? Both bothered and a little bit obsessed with Hans himself. Everyone seems to be obsessed with Hans. But Alicia was the one character that I spend a lot of time thinking about. How does her story become a part of their story? And it seems to me like even though she comes out of nowhere, as it were, and she hasn't even read Rocco at the time of boarding this train, her own story of loss and trying to figure out the extent to which someone was responsible for what happened to her in this island, or was it her fault? That's part of the story that Terry is trying to tell, I think.
1: Among the many lines that just caught me, although all stories come to an end, not one of them does so completely. They are slowly woven together, waiting to form a larger tapestry. Is that a form of everlasting life for us?
0: I think that's what literature is, and that's what stories are. Stories are a way of continuing to exist and lingering after we leave. And that's why I believe that stories don't really come to an end. They stay with those who get to stay behind once some of us leave.
1: I Made You Up Inside My Head is the first novel from Marta Perez Carbonell. It was translated by Rosalind Harvey. Thank you so much for being with us.
0: Thank you so much for having me, Scott.
1: Cameron Lawvie Jones is 26, but he founded King Youngblood when he was 11. That's the Seattle-based alt-rock band that submitted the song Soul Junction to NPR's Tiny Desk contest. And this month we're showcasing some of our favorite entries. Cameron Lawvie Jones says that as a black musician, he's on a mission to reclaim the role of black artists as creators.
2: And every time that we step up on that stage or step in the studio or anything like that, I'm very much aware of what I had to go through in order to be able to find myself and see myself represented in my music heroes.
1: Lawvie Jones was spending last Thanksgiving in Louisiana when he says the inspiration for the song Soul Junction struck.
2: I started writing this tune, and Omari sat down and asked what I was working on, and I showed him, and we started almost instinctually co-writing.
1: Omari is Omari Neville, son of Neville brother Cyril. Soul Junction is a collaboration, the father-son duo.
3: From my father. He told me hard times, they never last.
2: When I was growing up, I had to fight tooth and nail to try to find information and resources relating to black music history. It wasn't until I got into college that I had access to learn about bands like Fishbone or Living Color, or even within my own neighborhood, learning about Tina Bell.
1: Tina Bell and her band Bam Bam are considered pioneers of Seattle's famous grunge scene. King Youngblood and the Nevilles recorded the video for their Tiny Desk contest entry on the fly.
2: We came up with the idea of shooting it in between tour stops because we knew that we weren't really going to have an opportunity to stay in one place for very long. The RV had enough room to be able to put the horns in the back and our bass in the loft, and me, Cyril, and Omari sitting in the front deck. And, you know, we had Paul, my drummer, sitting with a kick drum and using the RV's toilet as a throne, holding a snare on top.

I think just like everybody had a chance to grow a little bit from it, because for Omari and I, who are, you know, still cutting our teeth and getting our name out and spreading the word, it was a chance for us to represent that upcoming generation. And for Cyril, it was an opportunity to get connected and help keep his finger more on the pulse.

0: it was very apparent that there was a real power in having two generations of black musicians coming together in that moment, especially from such different worlds, Seattle and New Orleans. Those aren't usually musical alignments that you find sitting in the same pocket like that.
1: Now the past is slowly fading, and the future's

that emotional sharing between those two generations of black musicians, we wanted to put that on full display and do it in a way that honors how Ciro, Omari, and King Youngblood are all doing our best to hustle and find our own way through such a changing musical landscape.

0: That's Cameron Lovey Jones of the Seattle-based group King Youngblood. Their song Soul Junction, featuring Cyril and Omari Neville, is one of this year's standout entries to NPR's Tiny Desk Contest.
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0: 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I'm Scott Simon.
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Taking a look at the weather in Homer. For today, partly sunny with a high near 67, northeast wind 5 to 10 miles per hour, becoming southwest in the morning. For tonight, mostly cloudy, then gradually becoming mostly clear with a low around 48. West wind 5 to 10 miles per hour, becoming light and variable. In Seward today, sunny with a high near 64, northwest wind 10 to 15 miles per hour, decreasing to 5 to 10 miles per hour in the afternoon. Winds could gust as high as 20 miles per hour. For tonight, partly cloudy with a low around 47, south wind 5 to 10 miles per hour, becoming north after midnight. Taking a look at the marine weather forecast, the synopsis for the North Gulf Coast, Kodiak Island waters, and Cook Inlet. 1,012 millibar low, 80 nautical miles south of Middleton Island, remains nearly stationary through this afternoon. It then moves to 325 nautical miles southeast of Kodiak City, 1,002 millibars Sunday morning, and exits into the North Pacific. 1,005 millibar low forms 75 nautical miles northeast of Kodiak City Monday morning. For Ketchmark Bay today, west wind 10 knots, seas 2 feet. Tonight, southwest wind 10 knots in the evening, becoming variable less than 10 knots, seas 2 feet. Sunday, west wind 10 knots, increasing to 15 knots in the afternoon, seas 2 feet, building to 4 feet in the afternoon. For Cook in the north of Calgon Island today, north wind 15 knots in the morning, becoming variable less than 10 knots, seas 3 feet. Tonight, variable wind less than 10 knots, becoming west 10 knots after midnight, seas 2 feet. Sunday, variable and less than 10 knots, becoming southwest 10 knots in the afternoon, seas 2 feet. For Cook in the Calgon Island Point Beauty today, north wind 10 knots, becoming west in the afternoon, seas 3 feet. Tonight, variable and less than 10 knots, seas 2 feet. Sunday, west wind 10 knots, becoming southwest 15 knots in the afternoon, seas 2 feet. For Shelikof Strait today, west wind 20 knots, seas 4 feet. Tonight, west wind 15 knots, seas 4 feet. Sunday, west wind 20 knots, seas 3 feet. For Burren Islands East, small craft advisory today. Today, northwest wind 25 knots, seas 5 feet. Tonight, northwest wind 15 knots, seas 3 feet. Sunday, northwest wind 20 knots, seas 4 feet. For West Burren Islands, including Kamishak Bay, small craft advisory Sunday. Today, northwest wind 20 knots, seas 5 feet. Tonight, northwest wind 15 knots, seas 4 feet. Sunday, west wind 25 knots, seas 5 feet. For Resurrection Bay today, north wind 15 knots, becoming south 10 knots in the afternoon, seas 3 feet. Tonight, south wind 10 knots, becoming north after midnight, seas 2 feet. Sunday, north wind 10 knots, seas 2 feet. And lastly, for Cape Clear, point out to 15 nautical miles today, north wind 15 knots in the morning, becoming variable 10 knots, seas 4 feet. Tonight, variable wind 10 knots, seas 3 feet. And Sunday, variable wind 10 knots, seas 3 feet. There are a few events in the community calendar. Hike through meadows of fireweed, dense spruce forests, and rolling wetlands at the headwaters of Fritz Creek. Guided by expert naturalist, you will learn about local flora and fauna as well as the importance of wetlands to this environment. Keep an eye out for moose grazing on willow or black bears digging for roots. Learn about how Inspiration Ridge Preserve is working to protect this critical environment through ongoing monitoring and research.
This is a moderate hike on maintained trails with moderate elevation change. Every week through September 5th, 2026, Wednesdays 2:30 p.m. to 5:30 p.m. and Saturday 2:30 p.m. to 5:30 p.m. We are coming up on 10:05. Wait, don't tell me this next. Good morning.

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1: From NPR and WBEZ Chicago, this is Wait, Wait, Don't Tell Me, the NPR News Quiz. The air quality may be bad, but the Alzo quality is off the charts. I'm Alzo Slade, and here's your host at the Studebaker Theater at the Fine Arts Building in Chicago, Illinois, Peter Sagal.
2: Thank you, Alzo. Thank you, everybody. Great to see you. We have a fine show for you today. Later on, Tyler James Williams of Abbott Elementary will be joining us. But first, I got to say, I'm so glad to be back with you after a week off. I don't want to say too much about where I was. Let me just say, it started with a bag of lettuce, and it ended with adventure. You never know what'll happen if you call us and play our game. The number is 1-888-WAIT-WAIT. That's 1-888-924-8924. Now, let's welcome our first listener contestant. Hi, you're on Wait, Wait, Don't Tell Me.
3: 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By way of Acton, Massachusetts.
2: By way of Acton. I know Acton more than I know Lakewood. 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
2: 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Maybe someday. Well, David, it's great to have you. 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It's Hari Kondabolu.
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6: Hey, David.
2: Whoa. So, David, welcome to the show. Of course, you're going to play Who's Alzo this time. Alzo Slade, standing right next to me, is going to read you three quotations from this week's news. If you can correctly identify or explain just two of them, you will win our prize, any voice from our show that you might choose for your voicemail. Are you ready to play?
3: Let's do it.
2: All right. Your first quote is about the big movie of this summer.
1: It's the rare case where the movie is better than the poem.
2: That was Ashton. That was Ashley Parker in The Atlantic talking about what big summer blockbuster?
3: It has to be The Odyssey.
2: It is The Odyssey, yes. Christopher Nolan's adaptation of the ancient poem is a huge hit. It makes us real excited about next summer's tentpole movie, Quentin Tarantino's The Man from Nantucket. Mm-hmm. So most people love the movie, but a lot of the talk about it is what format you should see it in. There's so much to choose from. There's Dolby Vision, there's 36mm, 70mm, IMAX, and IMAX 70mm, which is the true connoisseur's choice, we are told. But that is only available at 25 theaters in the whole country. So, and this is true, people, hundreds of them, are driving for hours to see this movie or even flying across the country. And then, tragically, taking a full 20 years to journey home.
6: So, you mentioned the format in which you're supposed to see it.
2: Yes.
6: The actual premiere was across the street from my apartment.
2: Really?
6: And my son was walking back from Target, and he calls me on his Apple Watch, and he says, Mom, oh my gosh, Zendaya, and I'm seeing Matt Damon right across the street. This is so exciting for me. And what I wanted to tell him, but I didn't, was I made out with Matt Damon twice in college, and that was exciting for me.
2: Wow.
4: What?
1: Wait, is this true?
6: This is true.
2: That was a long walk, but you got there.
1: Yeah.
2: Speaking.
1: The Odyssey.
2: Speaking of Odysseys, right. Yeah.
5: How did your son?
6: It was worth it.
2: I know.
5: How did your son like those apples?
7: Wait, how did this happen?
6: Well.
7: When a man loves a woman.
6: It was a special hug.
2: We'll save that for a podcast extra. Wait, wait, after dark. Anyway, but I want everybody to know. If people don't know what format to see it in, it's really confusing. This is not a thing we are used to thinking about. Just be assured, whatever format you choose, you will enjoy having the movie ruined by the people that brought a 3-year-old to a 9 p.m. showtime.
5: I, I don't know. I should be a better cinephile because I hear 70 millimeters.
2: Yes.
5: And I'm like, that's 7 centimeters. That's not that big. They're saying that's the biggest, but that's not very
2: big. That's like an iPhone. That doesn't seem like a big deal, 7 centimeters across. I'll just watch it that way like I usually do.
5: That's right.
4: Is it weird to go to that movie alone? Because I don't have anyone to go with.
2: Aw.
4: Well, I can't bring my 5-year-old, and he's my main company at this point.
2: Right,
4: so
2: I understand.
6: Harry, I'll go with you, and I won't mention anything else.
4: Made out with that guy.
2: Yeah.
4: Made out with him.
5: Didn't have a beard back then.
2: All right, your next quote is about a summer pest that is just taking over the countryside.
5: Hurtful.
2: Oh, Josh, when I'm talking about you, I'll let you know.
1: There's a clear winner in the war between humans and them. And it's not us.
2: That was an epidemiologist talking about the blood-sucking and disease-carrying bug we should be checking each other for this summer. What is it?
3: Probably ticks.
2: Yes, ticks.
3: Ugh.
2: Just applaud the ticks. They could use some encouragement. It's a hard life. Tick populations are exploding. In just about every state this summer, emergency room visits for tick bites, all-time high. This is all according to the CDC, which, of course, is now headed by a tick. The New Yorker did a celebrity profile to one variety of tick, the Lone Star tick. This one doesn't wait for you to walk by in the grass. It will, quote, pursue you. And it can crawl up your leg in seconds, even if you are currently sitting in the audience at the Studebaker Theater.
5: Look under your seats.
2: Yes, we've got one for all of you. You get a tick, and you get a tick.
1: I see people looking at their ankles right now.
2: That's true. A tick that comes at you is terrifying, and this is also bad. It just got your home address from an Equifax data leak.
6: And the thing that's so awful and insidious about ticks is that they don't let you know they're there, right? It's not painful when they bite you. It doesn't itch. It makes you long for mosquitoes.
2: As opposed to the other kinds of biting insects where, like, Jerry Lewis, like, hello!
4: there are no ticks in New York City, right?
2: Oh, the toughest ticks are in New York City. I'm crawling here.
6: They ride around on the rats.
2: Exactly, yeah. This is something else surprising about the Lone Star ticks. Quote, they can even push through your socks.
6: Oh, God.
2: Yeah. And you just bought REI's new fishnet hiking socks. And
6: and those Lone Star ticks, they're open carry.
2: Yeah. Mm-hmm. Have you heard about this? That ticks carry a disease called alpha-gal. That is what it is called. And what it is it gives you a fatal allergy to red meat.
5: Alpha-gal sounds kind of like what a well-meaning grandmother would use as a euphemism for lesbian.
2: Really? We were thinking it was more like a direct-to-streaming knockoff of Supergirl.
5: That's right.
2: Here, David, is your last quote.
1: Your colleagues don't necessarily want to see your hairy legs.
2: That was style editor Samuel Hine talking about the growing trend of men wearing what to the office?
3: I hope it isn't shorts.
2: It is shorts, David. It is. NBC News reports that thanks to the rising temperatures everywhere, U.S. offices are loosening their dress codes to allow men to wear shorts.
5: No.
2: Now, the first draft of the rule was, you don't have to wear pants to come into work. But after the first day, they had to clarify, you do have to wear something. Now, this is also happening in Japan, where it's a big deal. Because in Japan, if you've ever been there, there's a lot of formality in the office, especially in government offices. And there's a regulation banning shorts in government offices, but it was just suspended for the first time. And men are coming into work wearing shorts. And employees, though, other employees, are not happy about it. They call it, this is true, leg hair harassment. And I got this from my training. If you see leg hair harassment, you intervene with a helpful word and a razor.
5: I don't know that that's better. Of just like, we just need everybody in here with extremely smooth legs.
2: Yes.
5: And I will touch to see if there's stubble.
2: Also, how did David do in our quiz?
1: David did great. He got 3 out of 3. Congratulations.
2: Well done, David. Thank you so much for playing. Take care.
3: Thank you so much.
2: Bye-bye.
8: Oh, I'm wearing shorts.
2: All right, now, panel, it is time for you to answer some questions about this week's news. Josh, one of the most popular and commented on recipes on the New York Times cooking app this week was one ingredient banana ice cream. What is that ingredient? If you even ask me for a hint, you lose 1,000 points.
5: I'm gonna say, and this, it's gonna feel so bad if this isn't the right answer. Is it banana?
2: Yes!
8: I thought you were going to say ice cream.
2: The Times cooking app featured a recipe for banana ice cream that is literally freeze a banana, put it in a blender, done. The recipe has almost 5,000 ratings, and of course, if you know the New York Times cooking app, half the comments are like, 0 stars, inedible. Also, I didn't have bananas, so I used canola oil instead.
6: Oh.
2: Actually, the top comment on this recipe, this is real. I broke my parents' blender and now they're mad at me?
5: This isn't a recipe. Like, that would be like, oh, there's a recipe for the best peanut butter and jelly sandwich. Peanut butter and jelly sandwich.
2: Yeah, pretty much, basically.
4: I'm still trying to get my head around the concept. So,
5: Hari, it's one ingredient.
2: Wait a minute. No, wait, give Hari a break. Some of us don't cook. So, Hari, let me.
4: So, it's a banana.
2: It's a banana.
4: You put it in a blender.
2: No, first you freeze it.
6: Freeze it first.
2: You have to freeze it.
4: I've already gotten it wrong.
5: Keep up!
2: Coming up, our panelists nerd out with their books out in our Bluff the Listener game. Call 1-888-WAIT-WAIT-TO-PLAY. We'll be back in a minute with more of Wait, Wait, Don't Tell Me from NPR.
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0: 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From NPR and WBEZ Chicago, this is Wait, Wait, Don't Tell Me, the NPR News Quiz. I'm Alzo Slade. We're playing this week with Josh Gondelman, Faith Saley, and Hari Kondabolu. And here again is your host at the Studebaker Theater in Chicago, Illinois, Peter Sagal.
1: Thank you, Alzo. Thanks, everybody. Thank you all so much. We're having fun. Right now, it's time for the Wait, Wait, Don't Tell Me Bluff the Listener game. Call 1-888-WAIT-WAIT to play our game in the air. Hi, you're on Wait, Wait, Don't Tell Me.
2: Hi, this is Lisa from Brooklyn.
1: Hey, Brooklyn. How are you, Brooklyn?
2: I'm good.
1: I'm glad.
2: I'm excited to be here.
1: I'm excited to have you. What do you do there in Brooklyn?
2: I am a lawyer for kids at the Legal Aid Society.
3: Yay.
2: It's the right crowd.
1: It's the right crowd. Yeah, it's the right crowd for that. Well, good for you. Lisa, welcome to the show. You're going to play our game in which you have to tell truth from fiction. What is Lisa's topic, Alzo?
0: It's a hot book summer.
1: Reading is sexy again. The big hit movie is based on a classic, and reading glasses, they're all over the place. They're great because you can take them off slowly when you're trying to seduce someone. Well, this week we heard about an exciting advancement in the world of books. Our panelists are going to tell you about it. Pick the real one and get the wait waiter of your choice on your voicemail. Are you ready to play?
2: Sure.
1: First, let's hear from Faith Saley.
4: Feeling insecure? Want to drop impressive literary references on sales calls and when you meet your in-laws? The Bookworm Buddy is for you. Bookworm Buddy is an app connected to an earpiece you shove inside your ear hole that pairs you in real time with adjunct English professors who really need the work. They listen in on your conversations and offer you witty bon mots you can slip into dialogue to make people think you're brilliant, or at least that you actually read the novels you were assigned in 11th grade. If you're a guy on a first date, your bookworm buddy might tell you to casually drop this Jane Austen banger. I'm almost done paying off my grad school loans, and it is a truth universally acknowledged that a single man in possession of good fortune must be in want of a wife. You better believe your date will respond with, check, please. Introducing yourself at a job interview, your Cyrano d'adjunct might advise you to say, I'm a team player, and you can call me Ishmael.
1: The Bookworm Buddy, an app that connects you to an underemployed academic to give you literary references on the fly. Your next story of teaching some old books new tricks comes from Hari Kondabolu.
5: As we all know, nowadays, books are mainly used as doorstops or to serve as backgrounds for Zoom calls. However, they also serve another important purpose, making other people think you are smart because you read. Luckily, the fine folks at Cabinet Magazine have created a service that allows you to continue being a charlatan by wearing out your books and making them look red. For just €5, you can get an essential handling package, including a professional spine break for your book, 2 scholastic dog ears, 4 underlined passages, and 1 contextually appropriate piece of marginalia. It'll totally look like you know how to read. The premier package added mauling the edges of the book with a drill and sandpaper, as well as, quote, one stain using cheap wine, coffee, etc. This service, along with reading summaries of books online, will make you look like the educated person your degree claims you are.
1: A service that will take your unread books and make them look well-loved. Your last lit bit comes from Josh Gondelman.
6: With the massive sales of romantasy novels the past few years, publishers saw only one problem.
3: unless we start counting Jack Reacher movies as books, men don't read. And that's how Bromantasy was born. It's a combination of fantasy and bromance, a term popularized in the aughts after men decided friendship was for girls. Now, tales of men platonically befriending mythical creatures are climbing the bestseller list like a fairy tale prince scrambling up Rapunzel's ponytail. An ad exec learns to relish the little things in life while riding piggyback style through Manhattan on his best buddy with the head of a bull in the smash hit novel New York Minotaur. A charismatic Yeti brings a neighborhood together with his exciting block parties in Neighborhood Squatch. And Paul Giamatti is already set to star as the titular clay monster come to life who reunites a group of childhood acquaintances from the Lone Star State at his weekly poker night in the film adaptation of No Limit Texas Golem.
1: So we've got three stories from the literary world for you. Which of these is a new development in the written word? Is it from Faith Saley, a service in which underemployed academics will feed you literary references for use in daily conversation to make you seem smart? From Hari Kondabolu, a service that will take your brand new, never read books and make them look as if you read them by aging them? Or from Josh Gondelman, the breakout new genre, bromantasy, in which men have perfectly platonic but friendly relationships with fantasy creatures. Which of these is the real story we found in the literary world this week?
2: It's a job to wear out books for people. I want that job, so I'm going to go with Hari.
1: Are you going to choose Hari's story about the service that wears out your books? Well, to bring you the correct answer, we spoke to an expert.
6: The technical handlers would bend back its pages, dog-ear them, spill a little wine on the pages.
1: That was Jeff Dolvin. He is a professor of English at Princeton, and he was an official book-handling agent making books look well-loved for a fee. You got it right, Lisa. Congratulations.
3: He's kind of the Matt Damon of Princeton.
4: Oh, my God. What are the odds?
3: I don't know.
1: Well, wait a minute. Hang on a second, Faith. That's a good question. What are the odds?
4: This is nuts.
1: Back to you, Lisa. Congratulations, Lisa. You got it right. Hari was telling the real story. You have won our prize. It's winners all around. Bye-bye.
7: If they asked me, I could write a book.
1: And now the game we call Not My Job. All the actors on the hit sitcom Abbott Elementary have to work with child actors, of course, but nobody is better at that than star Tyler James Williams, because he was one. He made his acting debut at the age of 4. He became a star at 13, playing the title character in Everybody Hates Chris. He has just received his 4th Emmy nomination for his role as a grown-up in Abbott Elementary, and he joins us now. Tyler James Williams, welcome to Wait, Wait, Don't Tell Me.
8: Thank you.
1: Thank you for joining us. If I'm not mistaken, you made your debut as a performer on Sesame Street at the age of 4. Is that right?
8: Yes, and that is absolutely correct.
1: And do you even remember that? And if you do, what do you remember?
8: Of course. Everybody remembers their first day at work. I remember seeing behind the curtain for the first time, seeing Elmo and Big Bird and the actual people who were playing them, and like really getting dropped in. I was a very serious child, you have to understand this for context.
1: Okay.
8: So like I was like, ah, my peers, we're all about to do our thing. I see you preparing yourself, Carol.
1: So all these other kids saw Big Bird as a giant, wonderful bird, and you're like, that's my colleague.
8: Yes, yes. Yeah. We both have our SAG cards. We're the same.
1: Were you started at 4, you became a star, Chris Rock picked you to play basically himself as a teenager or a young teen in his show Everybody Hates Chris, so you've been a working actor all through childhood. I'm sure that was very normal childhood, right? Just like everybody else's.
8: Exactly like everybody else. There's nothing unique about it.
1: Nothing unique about it. I ask this, I'm leaping ahead a little bit, because you're playing a teacher in a school. Did you ever actually go to a school on a regular basis? Or were you working too much?
8: So I went to school from pre-kindergarten to sixth grade. An actual brick and mortar school.
1: Yeah.
8: And then I started working so much that it became a thing where I needed now studio teachers. And once Everybody Hates Chris started, that was it. So I never stepped foot in an actual high school, didn't go to prom, didn't do any of those things. Don't feel like I missed it. I went to the Emmys and the Globes. Flex. Just with older people.
0: Flex.
1: Yeah. So peers are like, oh, it's going to be great. Our theme this year is Into the Future, and you're like, yeah, my theme is global fame. Okay. let me talk briefly about Everybody Hates Chris. This, of course, was the show that Chris Rock created about his own childhood growing up in Brooklyn. Am I right? At first he didn't want to cast you because he thought you were too good looking?
8: Yeah, that's what I heard. It's kind of crazy. apparently that was like a real note that was coming down when it came down to like the last, I think it was me and maybe two other people. That was a real concern there. But I guess it came down from the top that it was like, yeah, but this is TV, so.
1: Yeah. Everybody looked better in TV.
3: What a great reason to not get a job, if that's how it happens.
1: Yeah. Now, that's the thing that you usually hear from the people who didn't get it. Yeah, they thought I was too good-looking otherwise.
8: Yeah.
1: Do you remember where you... because that was a huge role, obviously life-changing. Do you remember where you were when you got the news?
8: I was on the plane flying back home because I thought I didn't get it because I was too good-looking. So they didn't tell me. Usually with these things, right, if you go back, I was from New York, so they flew me to LA to do a screen test. And they tell you, if you fly back home, that's it. So I'm on the plane with my mom, and this is also, like, not too far out from, like, 9/11. So they have, like, really strict rules. And my mom gets a phone call from a manager, and they're, like, trying to get her to turn the phone off. And she's like, I kind of need to just really, if you could just give me 5 minutes, that would be great. And my manager called them to say, get off the plane. They want you to stay. Now, again, this is a post 9/11 world, so we tried to get off the plane, and that went very badly.
3: What does this family know about the plane?
8: So I ended up flying back to New York, and then they brought me back.
1: Really? So, like, you're like, no, you have to turn the plane around. My son here was just cast as Chris Rock.
8: Yes.
1: In a new sitcom about Chris Rock's childhood, and they're like, yes, ma'am, sit down in that seat, or we will have you arrested.
8: We've heard crazier stories.
1: Yeah.
8: There's a marshal on the plane.
0: I just imagine the anxiety of you not getting a gig because you're too good looking. And you're on the plane, like, thinking, which one of these ugly fools got my job?
4: I want to say for the record, we're all on this show doing radio because we are too good-looking for
1: exactly.
4: TV.
1: That's right.
8: Yeah. 100% agree. I can see you.
4: Thank you.
8: It would be too much. Simply be too much.
1: So let's move on to Abbott Elementary, the hit show. You just were nominated for the fourth time, and it's a show that looks upon its characters, who are elementary school teachers, for the most part, as heroes. I imagine the show must be very popular with actual elementary school teachers. And do people come up to you on the street and thank you for that?
8: If there's a teacher within 100 yards of me, I'm gonna know. I'm gonna know. They're either going to tell me or I'll see it in their eyes.
1: Right.
8: There's a weird now, like, teacher thing that we have. But I love it. It's one of the greatest joys of my career.
1: Well, Tyler James Williams, it's a joy to talk to you. We've asked you here to play a game we're calling...
0: Everybody Loves These Chrises.
1: So you starred in Everybody Hates Chris... About Chris Rock, okay, but what about the Chrises that everybody loves, the Hollywood Chrises? Chris Hemsworth, okay. Chris Evans, and Chris Pratt. We're going to ask you 3 questions about those A-list actors, all named Chris. Get 2 right, you'll win a prize for one of our listeners. Alzo, who is Tyler playing for?
0: Diana Carlson of Sacramento, California.
1: All right.
8: All right, Diana.
1: You ready to do this?
8: Do it. Yeah.
1: Okay, here we go. In 2007, Chris Pratt, who'd go on to star in Guardians of the Galaxy, lost out the lead role in the film The Lookout. He was shocked that someone else got the part. Why? A, because the character's name was Chris Pratt. B, it was written and directed by his own mother. Or C, he put up all the money for the production as a vehicle for himself.
8: God, I want it to be C so bad. Because that'd be my favorite Hollywood story. I'm going to go with A.
1: You're going to go with A. You're right. So in the movie The Lookout, Chris Pratt lost the role of Chris Pratt to Joseph Gordon-Levitt. All right, here's your next question.
8: Good call.
1: Chris Evans went on huge success, Captain America, Knives Out, great guy, but in 1999, he played what may be, according to some, his greatest role. What was it? A, the ball-peen hammer in Tool Story. B, Odysseus, the only human character in The Muppet Odyssey. Or C, the character Tyler in the board game Mystery Date.
8: Huh. I'm not really up on my deep Chris Evans lore.
1: Sure. Well.
8: I would have prepared more had I known. I'm going to go with C.
1: You're going to go with C, the character Tyler in the board game Mystery Date. You're right again. For those who don't know, Mystery Date, it's a classic game, goes back 60 years, and you try to end up dating somebody great and not the, quote, nerd. And in the mid-90s edition, Chris was the model for Date Tyler, who surfs. There you go. All right, get this right. You get it perfect. Here we go, last one. Chris Hemsworth almost lost out on his breakout role of Thor in the Marvel movies because Marvel executives worried that fans would turn on him because of something from his past. What was it? A viral video in which he hits his thumb with a hammer and cries. B, he was a contestant on Dancing with the Stars Australia and really, really sucked. Or C, he had written an essay for the New York Review of Books talking about how stupid comic books are.
8: Yeah, that would scare the out of Marvel. Yeah, let's let it ride.
1: You're going to go for C, yes. Chris Hemsworth, Australian hunk, wrote an essay for the New York Review of Books on the. No, he was on Dancing with the Stars. He had been, before being found by Marvel, a celebrity on TV in Australia. He was on Dancing with the Stars and apparently was so terrible, says the Marvel executive, that all the women in his office were watching the video and laughing, and they were figuring that nobody would take him seriously as Thor. But he got the part anyway. Also, how did Tyler do in our quiz?
0: 2 out of 3 is a passing grade to me. Congratulations.
1: Well done. Tyler James Williams is up for an Emmy again for his role in Abbott Elementary. May you have as much luck there as you did here. You can stream all 5 seasons of Abbott Elementary right now. It is fabulous and heartwarming and very, very funny. Tyler, thank you so much for joining us on our show.
8: Thank you, guys.
1: In just a minute, Alzo tells you about the world's grossest dessert in our Listener Limerick Challenge. Call 1-888-WAIT-WAIT to join us in the air. We'll be back in a minute with more of Wait, Wait, Don't Tell Me from NPR.
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0: system.
1: I'm sorry, you knew what you were in for when you bought a ticket. No whining now. Anyway, it's our listener Limerick Challenge coming up. If you'd like to play, give us a call at 1-888-WAIT-WAIT. That's 1-888-924-8924. Right now, panel, time for more questions for you from the week's news. Faith, this week we learned about a new trend in weddings. Couples are letting guests get more involved in the big day by doing what?
2: Oh, is this betting?
1: Yes, betting on the weddings.
2: Yes.
1: The New York Times reports that many couples are making prop bets. Part of their weddings, guests can bet on things like the length of the first kiss, who will cry while making a toast, what the first dance will be, but they are not allowed to make the obvious bet, how long will this marriage last?
2: That's right.
1: This totally changes, like, the role of the best man. He's going to be leaning in during the first kiss, like, we're at 2.8 seconds, just hold on.
3: Yeah, I wouldn't... I think if that had been around when I got married, I wouldn't have even needed a registry. I would have just taken a cut off the insider trading. Yeah, exactly. I'd been like, what song do you think is going to be the first dance? Hey, for a price, it could be.
1: The couples who do this say it's a great way to keep the guests involved throughout, and also it's the only way I could get my dad to come.
4: God, can you gamble on everything now? Isn't that what Kalshi is? Is Kalshi a thing? That's a thing, right?
1: Yeah.
2: Okay.
4: Like, you can basically bet on anything.
1: Hey, he brought up Kalshi. I went $5, Elsa.
3: I owe you $5 because I thought he was going to say polymarkets.
1: Faith, we know sleep is very important, of course. So if you want absolutely the best night's sleep for just $57,000, you can get the world's greatest what?
2: Mattress?
1: No, not a mattress. Come on.
2: That sounds like it's bigger, more.
1: No, it's actually smaller than a mattress. Smaller than a mattress.
2: A pillow?
1: Yes. Pillow for just $57,000.
2: What?
1: The TaylorMade Pillow Company offers a custom-made pillow with, quote, cooling Tercel cover and, quote, high-tech tailoring and a, quote, 24-karat real gold cover. Which makes perfect sense to me. Whenever I see a gold bar, I say, wow, that looks so soft.
2: What is Tercel?
1: Tercel, I have no idea, but it is expensive.
2: Yes, it is.
5: That was my first
2: car. Makes me sleepy.
3: Yeah, for $57,000, they better run over my head with a Toyota Tercel.
1: But remember, the rule of thumb is you don't spend more than a third of your annual income on the pillow.
3: Yeah, that'd be tough for me to be like, you know, I can't do this destination wedding. My net worth is tied up in pillow.
1: Hurry, the BBC is renowned for their nature documentaries. They recently came up with an amazing way to get a camera really close to a wild animal without scaring it away. They just hide the remote-controlled camera where?
4: Inside them.
1: The animal?
4: Inside the animal. Like.
1: All right, I have a number of questions.
3: Good answer.
2: Survey says.
1: I'm just imagining the footage on the documentary, and David Attenborough saying, well, it's very dark in here. Very, very dark. No, that's not it.
4: Well, can I get a hint?
1: You can. It looks great. They have the look down. I don't know if they've gotten the smell down.
4: Poop.
1: Yes, poop.
3: What? No way. What?
1: The camera inside an artificial pile of dung.
4: Oh, God, a poor PA has to do that.
3: That would work so well for house keys.
1: It's true, too, yeah.
2: You're right. Yeah. If it's artificial.
1: Yeah, that's right.
2: Yeah.
1: It's called, of course, the dung cam. It's basically a giant fake poop like you find in a joke shop, right? Except it's got an HD camera inside, and it can move. It's motorized.
3: The only thing scarier than a tick chasing after you.
1: Exactly.
2: It's like a scat attack.
1: Well, that's the thing. I mean, it says something weird about, the animal's, level of intelligence. Like, you know, the animals are like, what's that? Oh, just a giant pile of dung rolling straight towards me. No biggie.
3: These beetles are getting strong.
2: It's a bowel movement.
1: Exactly. Coming up, it's lightning fill in the blank, but first it's the game where you have to listen for the rhyme. If you'd like to play on air, call or leave a message at 1-888-WAIT-WAIT. That's 1-888-924-8924. You can see us most weeks right here at the Studebaker Theater in downtown Chicago. You can also catch us on the road. We'll be in Huber Heights, Ohio, just outside of Dayton, on September 3rd. If you want a little extra, you know, side piece, entertainment-wise,

0: Us. Our comedy grab bag stand-up show is back. It's Wednesday, September 9th at the Den Theater here in Chicago, hosted by none other than Alzo Slade, with comedy from our panelists, special guests, and even, well, me. For tickets and information to all our live events, go to nprpresents.org. Hi, everyone. Wait, don't tell me.
1: Hi, this is Ashley calling in from Alexandria, Virginia.
0: Alexandria, Virginia, in the greater Washington area. What do you do there?
1: I'm an educator, and I lead teacher professional development.
0: Really? I gotta ask, you're an educator, a teacher. Do you watch Abbott Elementary?
1: Oh, absolutely. Love it.
0: Is it a realistic depiction of what life is like as a teacher?
1: Say so.
0: Okay, yeah. Well, Ashley, welcome to the show. Alzo Slade is going to read you three news-related limericks with the last word or phrase missing from each. If you can fill in that last word or phrase correctly in two of the limericks, you will be a winner. Ready to go?
1: Absolutely.
0: Here is your first limerick.
2: Big gourds with cold juices are swelling, so its heat relief markets are selling. Though a sweet, juicy slice would really taste nice, I cool down by just hugging a...
1: melon or a watermelon?
0: A melon, yes, absolutely. This week's hot online trend, showing up in your feeds, pictures of overheated babies in China cooling down by hugging giant melons. Winter melons. They're a kind of gourd native to Southeast Asia that is apparently great for absorbing body heat. And by happy coincidence, they tend to grow to be one baby long.
3: This has like a real, like, I don't know what the global economy is doing, but this is like a depression era.
0: Oh, I remember when I was a boy and we had no money, we didn't have any of this air conditioning. Yeah. We had to hug melons and we liked it.
3: You leave a melon at the bottom of the river till summer begins. You dig it up, you hug it.
0: All right, here is your next limerick.
2: While we still hear some high whiny tones, we're creating mosquito free zones. The small bugs discover we track, chase, and hover. We hunt them with really small...
1: ooh. Phones? What? Like telephone?
0: No. They hover. We heard that word.
2: We track, chase, and hover.
0: Yeah.
2: We hunt them with really small...
1: really small?
0: How about if I just give it to you? It's drones.
1: Drones.
0: A French startup is now taking pre-orders for the micro drone. They're tiny autonomous flying machines which use sonar to detect mosquitoes, chase them down, and then kill them by chopping them up with their propellers. And even if it doesn't work, it's going to be way more exciting to watch than a citronella candle. Now, it's not ready for market. They're putting out like a proof of concept video. It has one of their drones successfully killing a moth in midair. And really, what's a moth but a bigger, slower mosquito that was just minding its own business and never heard anything?
3: Yeah, if you really want to get into butterfly murder, it sounds like the technology is there. I don't hate mosquitoes that much that this technology should exist.
0: Really?
3: Yeah.
2: You don't hate mosquitoes?
4: I
3: do hate mosquitoes.
0: Right.
3: More than hippopotamuses?
4: Yes.
0: Wow.
4: They kill more people than any other animal.
3: I'll tell you what, it's not a fair fight if we involve drones. We can't be bringing the military-industrial complex when we had fly swatters already.
0: All right, here is your last limerick.
2: This picnic guest rarely enchants. A dessert they could hardly enhance. This chef adds a bunch for a tiny black crunch. Now he's jailed because we shouldn't eat...
1: Ants,
0: that's right. A Michelin-starred restaurant in South Korea is facing heavy fines after garnishing a sorbet with black ants. Intentionally. This is how you remember Michelin is a tire company. If you want to try ant sorbet without having to travel to South Korea, just drop your ice cream cone on the sidewalk and wait.
3: Then that's just a honeypot because you bring in those drones. Those ants are cooked.
0: Alzo, how did Ashley do in our quiz?
2: She did good. She got 2 out of 3. That's a win for me.
0: Congratulations, Ashley. Well done. Thank you so much for playing.
1: Thanks for having me.
0: Take care. Now on to our final game, Lightning Fill in the Blank. Each of our players will have 60 seconds in which to answer as many fill-in-the-blank questions as they can. Each correct answer now worth 2 points. Alzo, can you please give us the score?
2: Of course. Hari has 3. Faith and Josh are tied up with 2.
0: Okay.
5: How is that possible?
0: So that means Faith and Josh are tied for second. I'm going to arbitrarily choose Josh to go first. Here we go. The clock will start when I begin your first question. Fill in the blank. On Wednesday, Donald Trump signed a nuclear power deal with blank.
3: Saudi Arabia?
0: Right. Despite an initial test that was a false positive, the FDA says the cyclospora outbreak is still tied to blank from Taylor Farms.
3: Lettuce?
0: Right. This week, 2 experimental chatbot models owned by blank hacked into another company without any human prompting.
3: OpenAI?
0: Right. On Sunday, Manosphere influencer blank and his brother were arrested in Miami.
3: Andrew Tate?
0: Right. This week, a man who was caught on video getting tossed 8 feet in the air by a bison at Yellowstone said that getting thrown didn't hurt, but blank did.
3: Landing?
0: Yes.
3: Good bit.
0: For the second time this year, the average price of blank rose above $4 a gallon.
3: Gas.
0: Right. On Tuesday, astronomers in the UK discovered that blank once had underground rivers of magma.
3: Venus?
0: No, Mars. This week, a court in Alabama said that a woman who was out on bail for attempting to poison her husband may have violated the terms of her release when she blanked.
3: Poisoned him again?
0: Yes, or tried to.
5: Wow.
0: In 2025, Sarah Baker was arrested for attempting to poison her husband, but made bail under 2 conditions. 1, that she not make contact with her husband, and 2, that she definitely not try to poison him again.
3: Whoops. If you have to say it.
0: Yeah. Also, I think Josh did really well.
2: I think he studied this week. He got 7 right for 14 more points, total of 16.
0: All right.
2: And the lead.
0: Wow. Okay, that means that Faith is up next. Here we go, fill in the blank. On Tuesday, France became the latest country to ban blank for kids under 15.
4: Social media.
0: Right, on Monday, Donald Trump announced plans to impose a 50% blank on imports from Canada.
4: Tariff.
0: Right, this week, Tropical Storm Bertha made landfall in the U.S., prompting blank warnings across the East Coast.
4: Flood.
0: Right, after confirming 4 new cases, health officials in Delaware declared a blank outbreak.
4: Measles?
0: Right. This week, a man in Denver was arrested for breaking a window on a train and blanking.
4: Mooning people.
0: No. Well, I'm going to give it to you. He surfed naked on top of the train. Mm-hmm. Mm-hmm. According to a new study, 156 is the maximum human blank.
4: Oh, IQ.
0: No. Age.
4: Oh.
0: Despite the success of Toy Story 5, blank announced it was laying off dozens of animators.
4: Pixar.
0: Right. Doctors were surprised this week when a woman brought in with heart attack symptoms was diagnosed with blank.
4: Labor. She was in labor.
0: No, she was diagnosed with being too happy. After examining the woman, doctors say she has a rare condition called happy heart syndrome, where your body gets flooded with the natural chemicals associated with extreme emotion. The cause was her daughter's wedding 3 days earlier.
4: Oh.
0: It's a sweet story, but I'm terrified what's going to happen to her when she finally discovers the true meaning of Christmas. Also, how did Faith do on our quiz?
2: Ooh, she fell just a little short of Josh. She got 6 right for 12 more points, total of 14. Josh is still in the lead.
0: And how many, then, does Hari need to win?
2: Well, I'm the judge. Hari, how much money you got? I'll tell you. Hari needs 7 to win.
0: Ooh. All right. Here we go, Hari. This is for the game on Sunday. Spain defeated Argentina to win the 2026 blank.
6: World Cup.
0: Right. On Tuesday, Pete Hegseth testified that the war with blank had cost the U.S. $37 billion.
6: Iran.
0: Right. On Thursday, the EU announced a $1 billion fine against search giant blank.
6: Google.
0: Right. This week, Andy Burnham was sworn in as the new Prime Minister of blank.
6: The UK.
0: Right. Just a few summers after orca whales were spotted wearing salmon as hats, scientists have now observed whales playing a new game, blank.
6: Salmon volleyball.
0: No. Ramming into fish so hard that they explode. Don't knock it till you tried it. On Monday, the American Heart Association recommended limiting blank consumption to 5 cups a day.
6: Coffee.
0: Right. In an incredibly rare feat, a woman in Australia gave birth to identical blanks.
6: Twins.
0: No, come on, that's not rare. Quadruplets.
6: Oh.
0: This week, a family from Utah on vacation in California were shocked when they noticed the picture on the wall of their Airbnb was a picture of blank.
6: Them.
0: Exactly right. According to one of the family members, quote, we're looking at this picture, and my dad is like, that looks like me. They didn't believe him until they spotted more members of their family in the water on this beach picture around him. Apparently, the artwork came from a San Diego photographer who, quote, takes aerial beach photos and enlarges them as artwork for vacation rentals, unquote. And that's fine, but the weird thing was, it was a picture from next summer. Alzo, how did Hari do? Did he do well enough to win?
2: Oh, man, so close, Hari. So close. You got 6 right for 12 more points, total of 15. Josh wins with 16.
0: Coming up, our panelists predict after the Odyssey what'll be the next ancient text to be turned into a blockbuster movie. But first, let me tell you all that support for NPR comes from NPR stations and Subaru. 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Philip Gotica writes our limericks. Our public address announcer is Paul Friedman. Our ops manager is Jasira Vardak. Thanks to the staff and crew at the Studebaker Theater, BJ Liedemann composed our theme. Our program is produced by Jennifer Mills, Miles Dornbos, and Lillian King. Special thanks this week to Blythe Robertson, Janie Hoffman, and Dom Banyas. Our Trojan horse is full of Peter Gwynn's. Emma Choi is our vibe curator. Technical directions from Lorna White. Our CFO is Colin Miller. Our production manager is Robert Newhouse. Our senior producer is Ian Shillock. And the executive producer of Wait, Wait, Don't Tell Me is Mike Danforth. Now, panel, what will be the next ancient text made into a movie? Hari Kondabolu.
6: Oedipus Rex with RuPaul playing Oedipus and the mother.
0: Faith Saley.
4: Coming soon, Pixar's Kama Sutra.
0: And Josh Gondelman.
3: Next summer, Seth Rogen and Eric Andre get Rosetta stoned.
2: And if any of that happens, panel, we'll ask you about it on Wait, Wait, Don't Tell Me.
0: Thank you, Alzo Slade. Thanks also to Faith Saley, Josh Gondelman, and Hari Kondabolu. Thanks to our fabulous audience at the Studebaker Theater in Chicago. Thanks to all of you for listening. Wherever you are, I'm Peter Sagal. We'll see you next week from Sonoma, California. This is NPR.

0: 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For today, partly sunny with a high near 67, northeast wind 5 to 10 miles per hour, becoming southwest in the morning. For tonight, mostly cloudy, then gradually becoming mostly clear with a low around 48. West wind 5 to 10 miles per hour, becoming light and variable. We're coming up on 11 a.m. Big Picture Science is next. After news headlines, good morning.
1: Research ships flock to the Arctic as warming summer weather allows them to pass through the seasonal low ice.
2: So we're due west of Svalbard. We're at 79 degrees north. We're measuring how the oceanic conditions change, how the biology on the seafloor and in the water column changes.
1: Hear our ship-to-shore conversation about how climate change is reshaping icy conditions at the top of the world and how one researcher studies the region's most iconic and dangerous animal.
3: It's actually, when we're doing work on polar bears, it's never the bear that's drugged that I'm worried about. It's the bears in the area that I didn't see.
1: Join us as we catch up with another vessel sailing to Greenland, the Sir David Attenborough.
4: Once we get to the glacier, we will drive our little boats to the glacier face where, you know, where humans can't go, but where our unmanned little vessels can go.
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5: Live from NPR News in Washington, I'm Nora Rahm. Democrats in Maine today nominated Troy Jackson, a logger and former legislative leader, to challenge Republican Senator Susan Collins. It's one of the nation's closest watch congressional races. Kevin Miller with Maine Public Radio reports.
6: Jackson received all but five of the 571 votes cast by Democratic delegates during a special convention. He replaces Graham Plattner, an oysterman and Marine Corps veteran who withdrew earlier this month. Like Plattner, Jackson pledged to work toward universal health care, to protect abortion rights, and to stand up to the Trump administration.
7: And are you ready to defeat Susan Collins? Well, then let's unite this party. Let's build the largest working class movement Maine has ever seen, and let's win this fight.
6: Jackson will now face Collins, a 30-year Senate veteran who is the only Republican member of Congress from New England. For NPR News, I'm Kevin Miller.
5: President Trump signed an executive order yesterday that takes aim at the Smithsonian Institution, accusing it of advocating for, quote, social justice and the radical transformation of American society. NPR's Danielle Kurtzleben reports.
8: In the order, the president references an administration report focusing on the National Museum of American History. The report accuses that museum of overemphasizing troubling aspects of American history, like slavery and colonization, while underemphasizing or being too negative about the nation's founders. The order directs the Secretary of the Interior to install signs near the museum to correct, quote, inaccurate information and tell visitors that, quote, the museum exhibits should be renovated. Congress set up the institution to be independent. A board of regents oversees it, though government officials are on that board, including the Vice President, Supreme Court Chief Justice, and bipartisan members of Congress. Danielle Kurtzleben, NPR News.
5: The Department of Energy ended clean energy grants last year of more than $7 billion. Now, court documents show the department based its cancellations on political grounds, that all but one of the projects were in states that had voted for the Democrat in the last presidential election. A new bridge that connects the U.S. and Canada will be open to traffic on Monday. Officials in Canada held a ceremony yesterday to celebrate its completion. Representatives from the U.S. did not take part after President Trump imposed new tariffs on Canada. Gregor Robertson is the Canadian Minister of Housing and Infrastructure. He says a big celebration wouldn't be appropriate right now.
9: Particularly since the new tariffs kicked in, there's work to do between our officials, between the Prime Minister and President, to resolve that. We felt it's inappropriate to have a big joint celebration when we're working through those challenges.
5: President Trump had announced 50% tariffs on a variety of Canadian projects. This is NPR. After weeks of protest, India's education minister resigned today. The protest, led by young people, began after the leak of a medical entrance exam in May, canceling results for about 2 million students. Demonstrations have expanded since then to anger over unemployment and a lack of government accountability. Officials in Albany, New York, say the war with Iran is delaying the city's plan to add fluoride to the water supply. Grant Ashley with member station WAMC reports.
10: Albany approved a plan to fluoridate its water to promote dental health more than 2 years ago. But now the city says it can't obtain the chemicals it needs because of supply chain issues stemming from the ongoing war with Iran. Albany Common Council member Tom Howie, who sponsored the city's fluoridation plan, said Albany isn't alone.
11: It's throughout the country and actually throughout the world that there is a shortage right now. And a lot of places that do fluorinate had to cut back on the amount of fluoridation in the water because there's not enough supply.
10: Israel is one of the world's top exporters of fluorosilicic acid, but the Association of Metropolitan Water Agencies notes they are producing less, thanks to many workers being called into active military service. For NPR News, I'm Grant Ashley.
5: Happy World Drowning Prevention Day to those who celebrate. It's held every July 25th to raise awareness that drowning deaths are preventable and to promote actions that save lives. The World Health Organization says everyone has a role to play in preventing deaths. I'm Nora Rahm, NPR News.
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1: The Arctic is warming faster than the rest of the planet. Sea ice is near a historic low. These profound changes have dramatic consequences for the area and the rest of the planet. But the warmer temperatures in summer and seasonal low sea ice allow research ships to access the area and its wildlife.
13: Our biggest fan ever was a polar duck, a king eider. I didn't know they existed, and I didn't know that they were so beautiful, and I still don't know why such a colourful animal is living in the Arctic, where everything else is either white or yellowy white, like polar bears. So that was an amazing creature to see.
1: Welcome to Big Picture Science. I'm Molly Bentley. We have seized upon a unique opportunity to communicate ship to shore with a scientist on an icebreaker right now, looking at long-term melting and impacts in the Arctic. His camera will also capture marine life on the seabed. Other field researchers are tracking polar bears and watching the collapsing Greenland ice sheet. We hear from both. This episode is Arctic Dispatch. The Arctic is warming four times faster than the rest of the world. Scientists are studying how warmer temperatures and diminishing sea ice will affect ecosystems in the water and on land, and how they'll impact the global climate system. After all, what happens in the Arctic doesn't stay in the world's refrigerator, but has consequences for the rest of the world. But we have a cool chance to talk to one of those researchers who is on a ship in the Arctic Ocean right now. And Roland, you seized on an exciting opportunity for this ship-to-shore conversation with Auton Purser. Please introduce us to him and how you managed to reach him on an icebreaker near Greenland called the Polar Stern, I believe.
14: Indeed, which is North Star in German. And the Polar Stern actually belongs to the German Alfred Wegener Institute for Polar Studies. And Auton works there. I've known him for several years. He got in touch with me to say that he was leading this mission up to the close of the Arctic. And I just love to talk to him when he's doing his work. Hi, Auton.
13: Hi there. Hi from the Greenland waters.
14: This is so easy compared with, well, even a few years when I was calling you on the icebreaker, it was a pretty, you know, dodgy thing whether we'd get a connection. And I guess, you know, decades ago, this would have been impossible.
13: Even half a decade ago, we were sending 56K email packets once every 15 minutes. So this is really a vast improvement for us. It's really fantastic for the science that we can do and also for things like this.
14: It's fantastic to talk to you, Auton. You're on board this is an icebreaker, the Polar Stern, the Pole Star, the North Star.
2: Yes, 43-year-old icebreaker. It's 115 metres long. There's 100 people on board, 50 scientists and 50 crew, more or less. Two helicopters, Zodiac, and much high-tech equipment that the scientists bring with them for each expedition.
14: And where are you at the moment? How far? In fact, can I put it another way? I know this is radio, but for me, can you turn the camera around? I can see where you are.
2: Yeah. I'm just going to open the door now. So there's going to be a nice clunk of extremely analog doors. And outside here, we have the glorious vista of the
14: Fram Sea. That is beautiful.
2: Coming down the west side of the Fram Strait and heading into the Atlantic. And that's what we've got there going past my window.
14: And that, to see the ice, actually to see the ocean looking so fantastically blue there is amazing. But that ice, it looks quite thin.
2: It is quite thin, actually. That's a good observation, actually. It's about 1.1 metres thick, some of the flows that we just showed you. We went there out today with a Zodiac, actually, and we cored it, so I can tell you for sure that it's 1 metre thick, just over 1 metre thick here. So it is quite thin, but then it's breaking up at this time of the year here anyway. But yeah, it's thinner than we thought, actually, yeah.
14: Just put us geographically. So you're somewhere between, what is it, Greenland and Iceland and Norway?
2: Yes, exactly. So we're due west of Svalbard. We're at 79 degrees north, which is a line that we monitor every year. We've been coming here for 25 years and measuring all the way across from the edge of Greenlandic waters, so maybe 180 miles from Greenland, all the way across to Svalbard. We're measuring how the oceanic conditions change, how the biology on the seafloor and in the water column changes. So monitoring all of these parameters over time, both on the waters going into the Arctic, which is the waters next to Svalbard, and the waters coming out of the Arctic, which is generally the waters next to Greenland. So we're seeing how these two paths of water change over time.
14: My impression was, for some background, the Arctic always refreezes to some extent every winter when it gets really cold and then it melts. So there's quite a big changes in any case, but that it didn't refreeze as much last winter as it has done in previous years.
2: Yeah, that seems to be the case, yeah. And so it's not freezing so much, and the ice that is there in the central Arctic also seems to be changing in what it does. So it's always flowing out of the Arctic. It's what Amundsen and the original explorers did. They tried to lock their ships in and see how the ice would move across the central Arctic. And we can see now with satellites, with buoys that we put on the ice, that these ice transport pathways are changing in the central Arctic. So not only is it not freezing as much in all the places, but it's also travelling in different directions. This has got lots of add-on effects. If there's ice that's formed near Russia, for example, perhaps it's seeded with a certain sort of algae on the bottom of the ice. So there's a whole nutrient balance change as well as the ice flow condition change, which I think is very fascinating, and the impacts are potentially multiple on different areas of ecosystem function.
14: I mean, to some extent, does that mean that you can sit where you are and you can sort of play Sherlock and get a fingerprint of where the ice is coming from? I mean, it's because presumably this stuff is sort of circulating around the Arctic as well as melting and freezing and so on.
2: Yes, that's exactly right. We have sort of two sorts of ice here. We have ice that starts its life as glaciers on land and flows into the Arctic from Russia, from Greenland, and then floats around in the Arctic as transported amongst the sea ice, which is the stuff you were just talking about, the stuff that forms each year. Now we're seeing that these icebergs are coming from different areas. We think that there's more ice coming from the Russian area of the Arctic than has been previously the case, carrying lots of rocks from land to the west of the Arctic, going all the way across the Arctic and now coming out in Greenland. So,
14: sorry, these are rocks which are sort of embedded in the ice as it grinds off the continent.
2: Yes. So as the glacier comes down, it cuts into the valley where the glacier is formed, and rocks fall onto the ice, and then they float, they're carried by these iceberg rafts all the way across the central Arctic and then down alongside the coast of Greenland. And as they melt, as they get to warmer waters, these rocks are dropped onto the seafloor. And as we talk right now, my camera is on the seafloor filming these rocks that have fallen down in Greenlandic waters. So right now I have my camera on the seafloor and my colleagues are looking at this. So we are measuring how many rocks are here this year. We'll come next year and see if there's more rocks in this area, you know, to really see if this is actually happening, that there's a higher flux of material.
14: You make it sound so normal. I've got a camera on the Arctic seabed.
2: Yeah.
14: I mean, presumably it's a pretty special piece of kit.
2: Yeah, so it's a 6,000 meter rated camera because we have the Molloy Deep, which is also here by, which is the deepest point in the Arctic, which is 5,500 meters deep. So to ensure that our camera can survive the pressure, we make it 6,000 meter rated.
14: Sorry, can we just underline, this is 6 kilometres.
2: Yeah,
14: that's,
2: 6 kilometres.
14: You know, four miles.
2: 6 kilometres deep. It's the Molloy Deep. It's an area about 25 by 25 kilometres of that depth. And it's a really interesting depression on the seafloor. But the camera itself is a typical Canon that you might buy in a shop. It's just that I've put it in a super fancy, heavy-duty titanium frame. And because I'm towing it behind the ship in such a frame, I can put other sensors on board the camera frame. So I also can measure temperature and salinity and things like this at the same time.
14: You know, the bits that we always think about with the Arctic is the ice on the sea, the stuff at the top. But you're saying that what's going on 5 or 6 kilometres down is, for you, just as interesting.
2: Absolutely. It's a really interactive ecosystem. That what's on the seafloor needs to be fed by what's on the ice. So today, when we sent our Zodiac, our speedboat, out, they did ice cores through the 1.1 metres of ice to see what algae might be living in there. That when it melts, this will fall down to the seafloor or be eaten by the zooplankton and small fish, and small crustaceans in the water column, and all the way down. So it's a really interconnected ecosystem. And what's down below is really responding to what's above. By looking at all of the animals on the seafloor and how they look year on year, because we come here every year and we do the same thing, we can see that the community is slowly changing. We have more and more of a different sort of detritivores. We're having a lot more sea cucumbers or holothurians in many areas of the Arctic that we look at on this 79 degrees north line. For example, we have these big marching masses of these sea cucumbers across the seafloor as they eat the detritus. Yeah, so it's, these were less abundant 25 years ago. They were there, a few, but now they're in much higher abundances. So it's some species coming in are completely different. We call it maybe Atlantification. Animals that we'd be more used to seeing in the Atlantic, we're seeing further and further up. And then we're also seeing these different behaviours, different build-ups of different animals. And we really don't know what we're going to see 1 year to the next.
14: I mean, it sounds like these are, you're not talking about fish and so on. Are there fish down there? Or
2: There are fish. There are fish. There's of course, there's commercial fish in the Atlantic and into the Arctic. So, I mean, we hear that cod are going further north in some places. But most of the cameras on this particular expedition are tailored to the slower animals. The sea rays, ray fish maybe, or in the deep waters, we have some of these ugly snail fish type things that you see on documentaries. Less abundance of fish. We are mostly interested in the things that live on the muddy sediments and crawl about slowly.
14: Creepy crawlies, basically.
2: Yeah, creepy crawlies.
14: But they're interesting to you.
2: Yes. And I think that they're doing a lot of processing of the carbon. They're eating the algae that's formed in the surface waters. I mean, it's all part of our global ecosystem, and what happens up here in the Arctic is certainly important to what happens everywhere else. Yeah.
14: I mean, what I'm trying to work out, are you saying that, as we're seeing elsewhere on land on the planet, that global warming is making things which is like warmer climes move north and invade into new areas, or is it that the things which already live there are actually having a better time of it?
2: It's a little bit of both, actually, yeah. It's a little bit of both. I think that with the small plants and animals, there are small populations of many of these animals across the border, the gateway to the Arctic, but they're flourishing in different ratios to how they flourished before. And they're really pushing out occupation of certain niches by doing well in these changing conditions. So be that a reduction in solid ice cover, or be that in some temperature warming, or in transport of the ice in general. So it's a really interconnected question, or a lot of questions that we try to answer by these multidisciplinary expeditions and with our mooring systems, which do the work for us when we're not here. More and more cameras, for example, we put in the seafloor to take photographs when we're not here. The development of lithium as a power supply for cameras and lighting allows us to put more cameras on the seafloor than we would have been able to do 10 years ago. So this is a great spin-off of the development of, I believe, the development of electric cars, for example. Now that people know how to handle these things, we can take these batteries and use them for other purposes.
14: The kind of life that most people think of, Orton, with the Arctic are the polar bears. When you get close to land, or Svalbard, do you get to see any of those?
2: In actual fact, we see them almost every year. So we're only 1 week into this expedition. We haven't seen any polar bears yet, just seals, and not many of those yet. But we do see polar bears almost every year, sometimes with juveniles, young polar bears, sometimes on their own. They're surprisingly yellow. They're much yellower than you might imagine, so they're quite easy to spot. They're quite easy to spot. I mean, it looks so it's all white and hard to spot, but you do get your eye in for a yellow movement. The thing I want to see that I never see is the narwhal. There was narwhals here, especially in this Greenland side. They do live here. And only one time when I've been here, I think I've been here 12 times, there was them, but I was asleep because I just finished a night shift, and then there was nine of them. But I'd really love to see a narwhal. I haven't seen any of those. But here, it's mostly seals and very lazy seals. They are just lying on the ice doing not much. A few birds I can see out the window, but not so many. Our biggest fan ever was a polar duck, a king eider, which is a very colourful duck that you get in a small band in the Arctic, a small band of latitude. And one of these followed us for 2 weeks. And it just kept with the boat because it was just eating the small animals that were churned up by the propellers. And this polar duck was with us for ages until we had to do a big transit. Then we finally lost him. But this was most beautiful. I didn't know they existed, and I didn't know that they were so beautiful. And I still don't know why such a colourful animal is living in the Arctic, where everything else is either white or yellowy white, like polar bears. So that was an amazing creature to see.
14: Do you recall the first time? I'm curious how much things have changed since the first time you went to the Arctic. And I mean, do you remember your first
2: my gut feeling is that we have much less trouble getting further north than we did before. I remember I've been doing this since 2007, and I remember getting into the ice much more readily into an area where we couldn't see leads through the ice. Leads are these areas of blue sea that we could see, like out here, where the ship can easily go without having to smash ice. We find these leads much easier today than we did in the past. That's my opinion. And just generally, the ice puts up less of a fight. Some years, I think, when I'm here, if you had a good satellite system, you could navigate to the North Pole in a yacht if you were brave enough. It's really, it's getting more fragile. That's my number one feeling.
14: I grew up thinking that the Arctic, that the North Pole, was just this unreachable, impenetrable thing, and it just doesn't feel like that anymore.
2: No, unfortunately, it's not anymore like that. We have at least one cruise ship visiting the North Pole every week in the height of the summer, and these are French ships, Russian ships, other ships going up there, tourist ships going right to the North Pole. So it's not the place it was before. It's not something that's out of reach. If you've got enough money, you can get there. And Polar Stern still takes a little while to get there, but we can get there if we need to get there. And we did go there 2 years ago. And unfortunately, one of the things we observed then with our monitoring was that we had plastics all the way up to 87 or 88 or 89 degrees north on the seafloor. We could observe large plastics, not microplastics, but carrier bags and bits of detritus that either were transported there in bottom currents or, in my opinion, more likely, dropped from tourist vessels. So that's a bit depressing. But it's not the terra incognita that it once was, the North Pole.
14: For me, it's so striking. I sort of do feel that somehow you're capturing glimpses of a world that is disappearing, that this will be, for future generations, a lost world that belongs only in the books.
2: Yeah, you're possibly right, unfortunately. You're not usually so depressing when you... Yeah, it's quite a depressing thought, though, isn't it? But, I mean, maybe you're right. Maybe it's like that. It's hard to say that it's not going to be like that. Yeah. Well, we know that shipping companies are already plotting what they do when the ice retreats, and these people do not usually invest their time in something unless they're pretty sure it's going to happen. So I think that there's a good chance that people will be navigating the Northwest Passage and things like that within the next decade or so in much more abundance than they are now.
14: Orton Purser, thanks so much for joining us.
2: Yeah, no, thanks a lot for having me. It's been brilliant talking. Thanks a lot.
1: Orton Purser is a marine biologist and the current chief scientist on the Arctic research vessel, the Polar Stern, which is where we reached him. Next, we go from sea life to life on land, where loss of sea ice is making dinner time difficult for those polar bears that Auten spied from his boat. This episode of Big Picture Science, with research from the field, is Arctic Dispatch.

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1: For research vessels, even icebreakers like the Polar Stern, making their way to the Arctic in the summer months as the seasonal ice melts makes the going a lot easier. But for researchers who study the region's mammals, such as polar bears, traveling to the Arctic Circle during the Northern Hemisphere summer is going too late. The researchers need sea ice because the polar bears need sea ice. And the sea ice is disappearing a little bit earlier each year. So Canadian zoologist Andrew Desrochers travels to the Arctic in the spring. He has returned from his field season studying polar bears and told Roland that he's discovered the animals are struggling to find enough food. The finding is the latest in his decades-long study of polar bears in the West Hudson Bay region in the high Canadian north.
2: And for the work that I'm interested in, it's much better to be out in the springtime because this is really the time of year when polar bears make their living. This is when they're hunting, killing seals, putting on weight, and it's also the mating season. So we get a lot more insights into their life history at this time of year.
3: So when you get out there, what are you doing when you actually spend, a few weeks, I take it, is in the area?
2: Yeah, exactly. We're out there for about a month. And typically what we're doing is we wake up in the morning and typical of the Arctic, you're usually waiting for weather. we can only work on sunny days that aren't too windy because we need to track bears. That's how we find them. Mm-hmm. They're at very low densities. So if you just fly around, you'll never find them or very rarely. So we have to get on their tracks. We find the bear. We assess their size. And then we use a mobilizing agent. We fire it from a dart gun. And the bears are asleep, usually within about 5 minutes. And then they're safe to approach and work on. And they're asleep for about an hour that they're safe to be with. And then we get out of their hair and leave them alone to do what they were doing.
3: You don't want to wake them to wake up.
2: You don't want, it's actually when we're doing work on polar bears, it's never the bear that's drugged that I'm worried about. It's the bears in the area that I didn't see that I'm worried about because they're incredibly curious and they will walk in on us. And that's the bears that your head's down looking at the bear, monitoring them, how they're doing. And then all of a sudden you turn around and there's another very curious bear watching you. It's a little unnerving.
3: But for that 1 hour then, that's pretty intense work, is it?
2: Yes, it is. I mean, there's a whole bunch of different things that we're doing. A lot of the work that we're looking at right now is focused on satellite telemetry. So in the springtime, we're deploying ear tag radios. So these are small transmitters, about half the size of a little matchbox. We put it on the ear and then we can follow these bears. And what we're looking for is sort of their movements, their habitat use, and how they're responding to changing sea ice conditions. And in particular, when are they giving up on the sea ice and being forced ashore?
3: So at this time of year then, are you saying that the whole of the Hudson Bay is full of ice or is it just the coastal parts, back in when you were doing the work?
2: Okay. In the springtime, the Hudson Bay is pretty much 100% ice cover. There's, of course, open areas, and it's a very dynamic habitat in this part of the Arctic. The ice is moving on wind and currents, and so what we're looking for are usually fairly stable pieces of ice that are thick enough that we can land a helicopter on. And of course, that's typically where the bears are found as well, because what they're looking for are seals, and the seals are looking for stable ice as well.
3: So, I mean, and this is what I've read, is that as the ice breaks up in the Hudson, then they have to retreat to land. Is that right?
2: Yes, this is one of these, what we call a seasonal ice ecosystem, where the ice disappears completely. It'll be pretty much gone in the next couple of weeks. And then it won't start to reform until sometime in November and December. And that's really one of the critical parameters that we also try to monitor, is when do the bears come on shore and when do they leave? Because for that whole time that the bears are on land, they're not feeding or very little, and they lose about 1 kilogram of body mass per day. And so this is one of the critical parameters, is like how long can they stay on land before they start to suffer the ill effects of not having enough energy stored. And while polar bears are very well adapted to going very long periods of time, they can go months and months without eating anything. And that's not a problem for the bears. I mean, we've got pregnant females that will go 8 months without eating anything. But those bears come ashore absolutely obese, and they're adapted to fatten and go for these long periods. But for other bears, they're really not able to go for maybe 200 days. And so those are the bears that switch from a controlled fasting to basically starvation. And of course, at the end of starvation is death. And, you know, we think about polar bears being a carnivore, but I've called them a lipivore. They eat lipids or fat. And that's really what makes a polar bear tick, is they just sort of walk around the Arctic, kill a seal, and then suck off the blubber off those seals. And it goes almost unchanged from the seal right into their own fat stores.
3: What do the polar bears do once they're on land? Are they, I hate to say, are they hanging around getting bored, or are they trying to scrape some kind of a living off the things that they can find?
2: Well, there's a bit of a lot of variation. I mean, one thing you got to remember is that polar bears really are individuals. They've got their own behaviors, their own patterns, and so it varies. So some of the big male polar bears, they hit the beach in Hudson Bay, and they just sit there for the whole summer. They'll just make a nice little shallow area. They actually become quite social. You can have, you know, the equivalent of, like, say, 15, 20 polar bears in an area the size of your house, probably. And they'll lie right next to each other, incredibly social. Every so often, if it's a nice cool day, they'll do some play wrestling and things like that. But they're just in an energy conservation mode. Other bears, pregnant females, go far inland, and they'll try to get away from other bears and try to find a place to start digging a den. Mothers with cubs are sort of spread on the inside areas as well, away from the coast. They don't want to be bothered by other bears. Sometimes they'll eat berries. Sometimes they'll be lucky and find a dead seal. But there's really precious little for the bears to eat when they're on land in summer.
3: Yeah, I mean, so you just mentioned cubs and hadn't thought about that. Are they affected by this changing ice cover and so on? How do they feed? Are they entirely fed by their mothers or what?
2: Yeah, well, cubs, polar bear cubs will stay with their mother for 2.5 years. It's kind of typical of most species. It's the really young and the really old that are vulnerable to these changes. So the really young ones, the biggest problem for them is if mom doesn't get enough fat stored, she will stop nursing. And once she stops nursing, then the cubs are on their own for food. And of course, during the summertime, there's not much there. And so this is a real weak point in their life history. And we suspect that that's probably where a lot of these populations are getting in trouble. Mom stops lactating because, of course, she needs to survive to reproduce again. You know, a female polar bear can keep reproducing well into her 20s. So the cubs sort of become disposable at that point. And we do see years when the bears are in poor condition that we do see much higher cub mortality.
3: Yeah, because I was wondering if the cubs, or I don't know, the mothers themselves or something, are there some of the polar bears which are more vulnerable to these changes than, let's say, the big males?
2: Exactly. Yeah, there's a lot of variation in terms of the dynamics of the sea ice, what prey are available to the bears, and the seasonality differs a lot as well.
3: But also, presumably, the impacts of global warming is differing.
2: Exactly. I mean, we've got populations in decline, and the Western Hudson Bay population has declined about half over the years that I've been studying there since the 1980s. Other areas are pretty robust and doing quite well. And it all comes back to how much the sea ice has changed and what is the structure of that ecosystem. Because some areas we're seeing sea ice loss, but the bears are responding well to it because it depends on where the seals are and are the seals being affected and can the bears still get them. So some areas that are losing sea ice very quick are still doing okay from the polar bear perspective. But it's probably a limited time offer sort of thing that these ecosystems will be impacted eventually.
3: Right. So even if there's a short-term gain, that's not the long-term prospect.
2: That's exactly it. And, you know, we're not talking about the extinction of polar bears anytime in the foreseeable future. What we're talking about is sort of the erosion of the species at the edges, and those ecosystems that are being most affected could blink out. And we're talking within the coming decades. But it's very hard to predict because, you know, we're really dependent on what the sea ice is doing and what the sea ice scientists tell us are the likely outcomes of warming.
3: You said that you've been involved in studying these bears for four decades or more. This particular project, the West Hudson Bay one, I think goes back to the 70s or even the 60s. You know, in all those years, have you learned what you wanted to know about their biology and about their life cycle and their life histories and so on?
2: Oh, I could do this for another 50 years if I had the chance. There's no question that we are seeing changes in the population. But, you know, I didn't get into this to study the effects of humans on polar bears. It's just I was really interested in their natural history. And it's kind of unfortunate that a lot of my career has been spent, you know, studying the unnatural history of polar bears. When I worked in the Norwegian Arctic, I was studying the effects of pollution. And since that time, I've really been focused on the effects of climate change on the bears.
3: I mean, I saw that you first noted that there's probably a connection with climate change and their body mass and so on back in the 90s.
2: Yes, yeah, it was early sort of warnings. At that time, we didn't really know what was going on. And it wasn't until we sort of sat down, myself and a colleague, Ian Sterling, we wrote a paper in 1993 about the potential effects of climate change on polar bears. But at that time, both of us thought that this was something far, far away in the future. And I did not foresee that it would be so manifest over my career.
3: When you're going back year after year, I guess that sometimes you come across the same bears again and again. I mean, are there any that you sort of recognize from their behavior? You mentioned them being a bit individual.
2: It's clear. There's different levels of aggression, for example. And some bears, when you come in with the helicopter, they're quite confused, I would say. Other bears are just quite angry, and they'll come rushing at the helicopter. And we see that sort of behavior repeatedly over and over. And it's fascinating. I've caught some of these big males, and they come to exactly the same spot year after year after year. So this is an animal that's moving over, you know, hundreds and hundreds of kilometers in this featureless environment, migrating out across the bay. And yet they'll come back to sit on the same little point of land every year in a row. So it's fascinating. So there's this fidelity. Bears are real homebodies. They like to come back to the same place, but some of them have this affinity to a location that's just astounding.
3: You were talking a bit about the future of ice and so on, particularly, well, I'll bring it back to the Hudson Bay. We know that the ice is getting thinner and melting more basically year on year as a trend. Are the climate forecasters able to tell you what the ice will look like in Hudson Bay in 20, 30 years? For example, let's say we were able to keep to the Paris target of 2 degrees of warming or something like that, which is quite a lot of warming, probably particularly in the Arctic. What does the Hudson Bay ice look then?
2: Well, pretty much all the climate modeling that's been done by sea ice scientists is not good for polar bears in the Hudson Bay ecosystem. Most projections would say that the bears probably won't persist beyond mid-century in that area. There's just not going to be enough ice. And, you know, people always say, well, how can you predict that? And, well, you know, it's interesting because climate change has happened in the past, but for natural reasons. And if you actually go back in the history of polar bears, we know that they were down around Denmark and southern Sweden during the last ice age. But as the climate warmed, the bears slowly moved further and further north. The problem with directional warming like we have now is that eventually these areas that they're currently living in just won't have enough sea ice. And that's the situation down in the Baltic Sea. It still freezes in winter. The bears used to be there, but they're not there anymore. So there's certain limitations to how far you can push any species. And polar bears, in some parts of their range, are getting pretty close to that edge.
3: And the fact that you're still doing this, it's quite a long career studying this. You obviously find the allure irresistible.
2: I tell you, the sea ice environment is where I'm probably the happiest. It's just an incredibly beautiful, serene part of the world. It's where polar bears make their living. And I tell you, tracking a polar bear, seeing what they're killing, where they're killing seals and what they're eating from them, the mating behavior. I mean, 40 years on, I could keep going. Polar bears are endlessly fascinating species, and just I feel fortunate every time I'm out on the ice there to work with them.
3: Andrew Deroche, thank you so much for talking to Big Picture Science.
2: It's been my pleasure. Thank you.
1: Andrew Deroche is a zoologist at the University of Alberta in Canada, and he's been leading a decades-long study on polar bears living in the high Canadian north.
3: Molly, a nerdy fact, a little bit disconcerting maybe. Arctic actually does mean bear.
1: What part of Arctic means bear?
3: Well, it's the Greek Arktikos, and apparently what that actually means is near the bear not being polar bear. So quite confusing. This is actually about Ursa Major, the constellation. Well, you probably know better as the Big Dipper, I think, in America.
1: That's right.
3: And that's up in the north. So for the Greeks and for the Romans, the Arctic was that bit up in the north where they were going to.
1: Polar bears, rightly or wrongly, have been the poster animal for climate change from the very beginning. Do you get a sense whether that was appropriate, Roland, to use this animal for a changing world?
3: I think they are so engaging. I can absolutely see why people wanted to do it. And as you heard from Andrew, they are endangered by this process. Maybe not today, but over the decades. So, yes, I think it was. The trouble is that, like predictions that maybe the ice would melt quicker than it we're actually seeing, the fact that the bears are surviving better than maybe one or two people were saying has been used.

0: We've heard about the 5-decade-long biological study of polar bears that accidentally ended up tracking their struggle with rapid climate change. Also, about the 25-year study of the changing conditions of the gateway to the Arctic between Greenland and Norway and its effect on biology. But now we turn to the disappearing ice itself. A British mission is on the way to the edge of Greenland to work out what makes the ice sheet vulnerable to disintegration. As it collapses, it floods the salty Arctic Ocean with fresh water. And the fear that that might stop global ocean currents is a scenario that Hollywood exploited more than 20 years ago in the climate thriller The Day After Tomorrow.
1: The current depends upon a delicate balance of salt and fresh water. But no one has taken into account how much fresh water has been dumped into the ocean because of melting polar ice. I think we've hit a critical desalinization point.
0: But the idea of abrupt climate change and the grinding to a halt of this influential current is not safely in the realm of science fiction. Both have a bearing on the future fate of the world's climate.
2: So my name is Jonathan Nash. I am a physical oceanographer from Oregon State University in Corvallis, Oregon.
0: Continuing his polar beat, Roland caught up with Dr. Nash on a mission called GIANT for Greenland ice sheet to Atlantic tipping points from ice loss. The name of the vessel is inspired by another giant, the Sir David Attenborough.
2: You know, studying physics at a glacier ocean boundary is incredibly challenging. The glaciers are, you know, actively calving, which means huge chunks of the glacier face are breaking off and forming massive icebergs. And because of that, humans do not go there. And so it matters because the types of fluid dynamics and heat transports that are leading to ice melt aren't well known and they aren't well represented in the numerical models used to predict the change in climate.
3: We've seen the pictures, I guess, of huge chunks or huge cliffs almost of ice breaking up and crashing into the water. So I can understand you want to sort of keep away from that. But yeah, the idea there's science that needs to be understood seems extraordinary.
2: Yeah, it is extraordinary. And the types of things that are happening there are immense. So, you know, just as an example, you put an ice cube into a cup of water and you watch it melt. And you could do this little experiment where you put an ice cube into a glass of fresh water and you put an ice cube into a glass of your favorite soda. And you might ask, you know, which one is it going to melt faster? And like, it's amazing to see the difference. And in one case, the ice cube in the soda, the ice cube melts and it forms a little fresh, cold layer on the top of the Coca-Cola, and then the ice cube stops melting and it just stays cold on the top and warm cola on the bottom. But if you put that ice cube in a glass of water, it melts immediately because it creates these incredibly intricate patterns, fluid dynamical motions that actually enhance that ice cube's ability to melt and the ability of the water to melt the ice cube. On a glacier, you have all those types of currents. In addition, you have little tiny bubbles, pressurized bubbles, popping out of the ice and causing it to melt faster than we thought. We have set

0: sediment raining down from these river plumes that are flowing beneath the glacier, and they're bringing sediments up from the bottom, and then they're raining back down on the glacier face. And so, you know, these are like the complications that make the problem, well, they actually are sort of critically important, actually, to the way the glaciers are melting.
1: It does sound incredibly dynamic. Give me a sense of the scale of the glacier front that you're sort of heading up to, you know, how high it is, how wide, how deep the water.
0: Yeah, it's, you know, it's roughly between 5 and 10 kilometers across the fjord. And in places, you know, the glacier will be 300 meters tall. So, you know, that's like a 100-story building.
1: Wow.
0: So these are huge.
1: I mean, that's above the water or that's the full height?
0: No, what you see above the water, sometimes you'll see 50 meters or 20 meters or, you know, something above the water, but then there will be, you know, hundreds of meters below the ocean surface.
1: So you got the ocean water, salty, obviously, it's sort of washing up against it, underneath it, I presume, as well. And then you've got all these currents that you're talking about that are generated just because the ice is there.
0: Right. So the, you know, as the ice is melting, and it's melting both on land, and where it does that, it forms rivers of fresh meltwaters, and those flow beneath the glacier, tens, hundreds of kilometers upstream. And when they get to the ocean, they emerge at the bottom, and fresh water is lighter than salty water. And so that fresh water rises rapidly to the surface, as does any of the meltwaters that are coming right off the glacier face. And as these fresh waters rise to the surface, we call them convective. They are, it's like these, the big clouds you watch that are in motion, but they are billowing up the face of the glacier. And as they do that, when they get to the surface, this chunk of water that was fresh at the bottom, by the time it gets to the surface, it's 30 parts salt water and only one part fresh water, which means it mixed in, it brought in 30 parts of ocean water to mix with that one part of fresh water as it rises. And those ocean waters are warm, right? So the more vigorous these freshwater melt plumes are, the more heat it's bringing in from the North Atlantic. And so as we increase the amount of melt, we're actually increasing the amount of heat we're bringing in from the Atlantic Ocean. And so you ask, like, why is this interesting? Why is this exciting? Like, what are we learning? Well, we're sort of learning these about these feedbacks, right? You have a little bit of melt, you bring in a little bit of heat, you bring more melt, you have more heat, and then, you know, that whole process gets out of control.
1: That's really, I can see why you're interested in this. Now, I mean, you're on the research vessel, Sir David Attenborough, but actually to say that it's a ship, I think understates this particular mission. There's a lot more than one ship involved, I think.
0: Correct, right. So we have the one ship, but then on this boat we have, we have a dozen or more autonomous instruments of various sorts. And, you know, the things that we are doing, we brought with us two small boats, about 12, 15 feet long. And those boats are able to deploy little remotely operated vehicles that can then deploy and bolt things to the glacier faces. And so this is one example of the types of things that we've brought with us. And once we get to the glacier, we will drive our little boats to the glacier face where, you know, where humans can't go, but where our unmanned little vessels can go, and they can do the work for us.
1: You say bolting things to the surface of the, to the front of the ice.
0: Yes, and, you know, 50 to 100 meters below the surface. So, you know, the length of a football pitch. That far down, we deliver an instrument package that is measuring exactly how quickly the ice is melting, and what are the ocean properties that are driving that melt.
1: I mean, are you sitting there with a joystick or something? Is it autonomous? Are you going to be steering it or one of your colleagues?
0: Three or four of us are steering it. So we will put our boat in the water and start driving it towards the glacier face. At the same time, we will have an airborne drone flying above it, watching it, and we will have that screen in front of us. And we will drive the boat to the face of the glacier, and that will be like somebody like myself. And then we will park it right at the glacier. We'll just drive it in there, and then we'll give it a little bit of gas and say, keep going. And it'll just be parked against the glacier. And then we will have another colleague operating the winch. So that person will be, with a little joystick, lowering a remotely operated vehicle down 50 to 100 meters. And then they will be driving the ROV. And so looking around, so the ROV is a remotely operated vehicle, an underwater little robot. And it will look around and it will say, oh, here's the ice face. And it will drive to the ice face. And then it is carrying beneath it this thing that we call the melt stake. And the melt stake has some ice screws that come from, like, the ice climbing community uses these to, you know, for safety. We use them to drill into the ice. And so they're on the end of this complicated little instrument package that we have. We will drill that into the ice. The remotely operated vehicle will let go of it. And then, you know, it will come to the surface and we'll, the boat will drive back.
1: I mean, have you rehearsed all this?
0: We have done this in Alaska over the past couple of years. And this is the first time we're doing it at a very much colder and larger glacier system here in Greenland.
1: So, you know, it works.
0: It has worked, yes.
1: I mean, it sounds, well, I don't know, it sounds a bit nail-biting to me to get it all right. I mean, you're putting just one package on, or have you got more? How does it all work?
0: Yeah, so we will do this multiple times. I said the glacier face is melting. The glacier is melting maybe at 1 meter or 2 meters per day.
1: Wow.
0: Our ice screws are only 30 centimeters long. So every 20 minutes or 30 minutes, the device that we've screwed in there will continue to screw itself further towards the ice. And so as the ice melts, this package that we have will continue to follow the melting ice as it's retreating back.
1: I suppose there are two aspects of this I think which listeners will find interesting. One is, I guess we want to know the fate of the Greenland ice sheet, which is absolutely vast, and it's going to take a long time for it all to go, as I understand it. But a lot of it is being lost through this process, I guess, at the end of these fjords where the ice is breaking up.
0: Right. I mean, the critical part of Greenland is losing mass. So that's important for Greenland itself. The larger consequences for Northern Europe and Europe and the climate is also the effect from the input of the fresh water that is coming off of Greenland. And as I told you before, like, the fresh water coming off of Greenland is buoyant. It is light, and so it rises to the surface. And the critical questions are, how does that fresh water that's entering the North Atlantic change the larger scale ocean circulation patterns in the Atlantic Ocean? And the way things are set up right now, we have the Gulf Stream, which brings warm waters up the west side of the Atlantic Ocean, and it delivers those warm waters towards the UK and Europe. As we increase the amount of fresh water coming off of Greenland, the idea is that some of that circulation pattern will be diverted further south, and there'll be a cooling effect in the North Atlantic, and it could cause, you know, a rapid cooling event there and rapid warming in other places. And so predicting that so-called sort of tipping point of the climate system where you've delivered just a little bit too much fresh water from Greenland to change the whole circulation patterns in the North Atlantic Ocean, that's a critical part of why we want to understand Greenland ice melt.
1: Just one other thing. I suspect you're a bit of an ice junkie. Do you get a thrill as just being in these places, as well as, you know, knowing that there's interesting science?
0: Yes, that's one of it. You know, I mean, I think the other thing, I'm an oceanographer, and I love being on a ship like we're on right here. And, you know, that's so exciting is in fact the people that I'm working with. And, you know, we have these groups from all over the world, and bringing all those different perspectives, I think, is what is really exciting for me when we're out on an expedition like this.
1: Jonathan, thank you so much for talking to Big Picture Science.
0: Oh, you're very welcome. It's been lovely.
2: Jonathan Nash is an oceanographer at Oregon State University and a member of the GIANT team sailing near Greenland aboard the RRS Sir David Attenborough. Well, Roland, it's time for the big picture perspective. In this case, it's about the changing Arctic. What are your thoughts?
1: My thoughts are this, Molly. Global warming is changing the whole world. And some places are getting warmer that were warm before. Some places are getting drier that were dry before. Some places the rainfall patterns are changing, but they're just changing. The Arctic is being transformed. The ice that used to be there is going away. You know, when I was brought up, the idea of the Arctic was it was this impenetrable frozen mass that only heroic people could get into. It was only in 1977 that a Russian nuclear icebreaker managed to punch its way all the way up to the North Pole in summer. You know, and now, as you heard from Orton, there are summer cruises going up there any day. It's such a transformation. And I, you know, the reason I wanted to do this is to capture just how much it is changing, because it's, I think, a real emblem of the way that the global warming is taking us.
2: Well, Roland, can we end on a note of hope or hopefulness? Is it too late for solutions? Is there anything that can be done at this late stage?
1: Anything we do now could be better than not doing anything at all. You know, if we get to grips with the amount of carbon dioxide going into the atmosphere, we can actually change it. If, you know, the other things like the
2: deforestation. So we can still make a difference.
1: We can still make a difference. But it requires people to want that difference. So, you know, that's the point. We can make the difference, but we have to make it happen.

This show is made possible thanks to the cool talents of senior producer Gary Niederhoff, assistant producers Shannon Rose Geary and Brian Edwards, and contributors Sikon Akbon and Roland Pease. And a special thanks to Roland for chasing down those research vessels, or at least the scientists aboard them. I'm the executive producer for Big Picture Science, Molly Bentley. Also, a big thanks to our listeners and our Patreon supporters. The original music in the show is by Dewey DeLay and June Miyake. And this episode of Big Picture Science that looks at research updates from the field is called Arctic Dispatch.

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For today, partly sunny with a high near 67. Northeast wind 5 to 10 miles per hour, becoming southwest in the morning. For tonight, mostly cloudy, then gradually becoming mostly clear with a low around 48. West wind 5 to 10 miles per hour, becoming light and variable. For Seward today, sunny with a high near 64, northwest wind 10 to 15 miles per hour, decreasing to 5 to 10 miles per hour in the afternoon. Winds could gust as high as 20 miles per hour. For tonight, partly cloudy with a low around 47, south wind 5 to 10 miles per hour, becoming north after midnight. The sun rose in Homer today at 5:34 a.m., sunset will be at 10:49 p.m. That's a total of 17 hours and 15 minutes of daylight with a loss of 4 minutes and 21 seconds. Sunrise tomorrow will be at 5:36 a.m. The sun rose in Seward today at 5:22 a.m. Sunset will be at 10:44 p.m. That's a total of 17 hours and 22 minutes of daylight with a loss of 4 minutes and 30 seconds. Sunrise tomorrow will be at 5:24 a.m. Thank you and have a good afternoon.

0: From KMXT in Kodiak, it's the Alaska Fisheries Report. I'm Catherine Irving.
1: The Alaska Fisheries Report is brought to you in part by the Alaska Marine Safety Education Association, providing U.S. Coast Guard accepted hands-on safety training for all of Alaska's fishermen and their families. 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

0: State lawmakers have ordered their professional, nonpartisan auditors to examine the Alaska Board of Fisheries' procedural actions, going back to October 2023. KMXT's Davis Hovey reports that the audit was spurred by concerns about ethics violations and transparency, and failures to follow policymaking procedures defined in state law, state regulations, and the board's own internal policies. Representative Louise Stutes, a Kodiak Republican who has chaired the House Fisheries Committee for the last 8 years, says she keeps hearing from fishery stakeholders across the state.
1: A common theme that, in the eyes of the public, is growing more severe each year is the board's adherence to a transparent public process, ethical conduct, as well as its own policies, regulations, and statutes.
0: Stutes requested the audit through the Legislative Budget and Audit Committee. She spoke to the request in committee last week. Stutes pointed to the May decision by the state's acting attorney general, Corey Mills, to overturn 5 regulations the board passed in February. Those regulations would have reduced commercial salmon fishing in some parts of the South Alaska Peninsula, commonly called Area M. On May 19th, Mills ruled the board's votes were improper and voided the changes. Stutes says that's proof the board is not being ethical or transparent in its decision-making process.
1: Board decisions are consequential, often impacting thousands or tens of thousands of Alaskans within a single action. It is for these reasons that the board's processes and procedures are, by law, transparent, ethical, and with ample opportunity for public comment.
0: Stutes says she consulted with state auditors and requested they focus not on the outcomes of the board's decisions, but the process leading up to them. For example, whether agenda changes or emergency petitions were accepted and considered based on state laws. The legislative committee unanimously approved her request and amended the audit to include all board meetings from October of 2023 through the beginning of this month.

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On the web at alaskaseafood.org.

0: Bristol Bay set netting used to be dominated by women, but that's changed over the decades, and one researcher is digging into the decline and why it isn't happening anywhere else. KDLG's Jesse Sheldon reports.
1: June Ingram has fished the same family set net site in Eacook for over 60 years. Her grandfather first came to Bristol Bay as a winter watchman for a cannery.
2: My grandfather, who was from Denmark, came to Bristol Bay, and he was a winter watchman for a cannery. And then he came to Eacock in 1939 and staked this property, this site.
1: Even though it was her grandfather who first staked the site, Ingram says things looked a little different when he first showed up.
2: He said there were all women on the beach, but he was the first man.
1: Ingram says set netting sites in Bristol Bay have traditionally been operated by women, which allowed them to multitask, fishing both commercially and for their families.
2: The reason why women stayed on the shore was to also subsist, not only put up fish, smoked fish, but also to pick the greens and herbs and berries as the seasons came along.
1: But the number of women set netters in Bristol Bay is declining. In the mid-70s, when limited entry permits were first issued, 57% of set net permits were allocated to women. Today, only 34% are. Amy Burnett Cross is a postdoc fellow in economics at the University of Alaska Anchorage, researching women's participation in the labor force. She spent much of the last year crunching the numbers on set net permit holders in Bristol Bay to better understand why this decline is happening.
3: The other piece that we are interested in as economists is to think more broadly about why we're seeing something so different in the trend than we're seeing in almost every other high-wage occupation in the economy.
1: She says women's participation in most other high-wage industries has increased. Cross's research is still underway, but she has two primary hypotheses. First, as more high-paying economic opportunities open up for women elsewhere, they become more likely to exit.
3: As the economy develops within Bristol Bay and as local women move to Anchorage and other parts of Alaska, they have access to opportunities in jobs where they're earning higher wages or their employer is not allowing them to come back and fish during fishing season. That kind of pull away from the fishery is accelerating women's decline.
1: The other factor is the decline of shore-based buyers in Bristol Bay.
3: If they no longer have someone to sell fish to on the shore, then they're forced to now deliver on a tender or find another buyer.
1: She says a lot of women set netters are caregiving while fishing and don't have the flexibility to leave their site. Cross found that when limited entry permits were implemented in the 70s, Bristol Bay had the highest rate of women permit holders anywhere in the state, by a landslide. Cross thinks one federal regulation from 1937 may have helped. The rule required 2 years of residency in Bristol Bay to participate in the set net fishery. She says this regulation protected local access rights for set net sites. Cross also found that women retain Bristol Bay set net permits for much longer than men, often for 30 to 40 years, even as markets change.
3: So women are more likely to retain permits within the family when permit prices are high, meaning that they're less likely to sell to the highest bidder. They're more likely to probably to be giving their permits to a family member.
1: For June Ingram in Eacook, sharing the set net tradition with her family is at the core of her fishing.
2: We enjoy life. We show our children. We bring them closer together, our families.
1: For the many Alaskans concerned about the migration of permits to out-of-state hands, Cross says it's vital to examine each fishery individually and to look at the specific pressures women in a fishery face, including Bristol Bay set netters. In Dillingham, I'm Jesse Sheldon.

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0: Anchorage's uniquely urban Ship Creek fishing spot, popular among anglers hoping to catch king salmon within city limits, had to close early this summer due to a lack of fish. But anglers were back fishing on the muddy banks downtown last Tuesday, taking their chances at the next catch of the season, silver salmon. Alaska Public Media's Michaela Finnerty joined them and has the story.
1: An unrelenting rain poured down Tuesday morning, but that didn't stop diehard fishing enthusiasts from casting out their lines at Ship Creek. The popular local fishing spot leads out to Cook Inlet and is one of the few locations for salmon fishing within the borders of Alaska's largest city. Todd Clow from Sonoma County in California came to Alaska for a weekend of fishing with friends around South Central. He donned a fishing vest over his rain jacket, casting and recasting his line.
2: What are you trying to catch today? What's your goal?
3: Anything. So the first fish that I catch here will be my very first fish caught in Alaska.
1: Clow and six other anglers were posted up along the creek around 7 a.m. in hopes of catching coho, also known as silver salmon, as they began to travel upstream. 11 days earlier, the Alaska Department of Fish and Game shut down sport fishing at Ship Creek due to low king returns. Brittany Blaine Roth, the area management biologist, says surveys found king salmon runs weren't on track to meet reproduction goals for the William Jack Hernandez Sport Fish Hatchery, located on the creek.
4: We want 314 females and then ideally 314 males. And so altogether, you know, a little between 600 to 700 fish. That's what we're projecting we're going to get right now. So there's no added buffer. There's no extra fish to work with, which was part of the restriction, was to just enough to get up to be able to support all the different fisheries.
1: The hatchery at Ship Creek supports multiple sport fishing locations. But Blaine Roth says king salmon numbers have been declining in productivity for the past decade.
4: I don't think necessarily folks are surprised when they see there's a lot of the wild stock you haven't been allowed to fish for. There's been restrictions in the Matsu area, the Kenai area. That's the way we've been trending right now.
1: Clow, the fisherman from California, says he gets it.
3: Any avid fisherman is going to take advantage of the, you know, season when they can. But, you know, at the same time, it's also, if the numbers are low and, you know, the breeding stock is down and it means closing the season or having a shorter season, then that's just the way it's got to be, right?
1: Retention of king salmon is now prohibited at Ship Creek, but there are plenty of other fish to catch, including silvers, sockeyes, pinks, and chums. Anchorage resident Nathan Kitchen says he already has a freezer full of sockeye salmon from the Kasiloff River. Kitchen and his friends were smart. They were early enough to secure a prime spot underneath the C Street overpass to keep dry.
5: I'm hoping to catch maybe let go of a few silvers because my freezer currently is actually full of fish already, so probably just catching and let go for a while.
1: And yes, Cloud did end up catching his first ever fish in Alaska, but not at Ship Creek. He hooked a sockeye on the Kenai River later in the week. And for others hoping to land a fish in the city, Blaine Roth says Anchorage has quite a few lakes stocked with rainbow trout. To the south, Bird Creek is also open for silver, pink, and chum salmon. In Anchorage, I'm Michaela Finnerty.
6: 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In recognition of the fishing industry, which provides more than 50,000 Alaskan jobs from a renewable source.

0: Hi, I'm Jorma Kaukonen. Welcome to Live from the Fur Peace Ranch.
1: Singer-songwriter Gretchen Peters returns to the ranch with her strong and poignant vignettes of daily life.

guitar, please. Those of you who saw us here last year will remember Barry Walsh on the piano, and I don't think he played accordion. If you were here last year, you remember Barry playing in a sling, probably. He was just going for the sympathy vote, I think. No, actually, he had just had some shoulder surgery, and he is now able to pick up an accordion. Well, depends on how you look at that, but...

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Or maybe I need new strings. Oh, it's a good thing Yorma's not here, huh? The first two songs I did were off a new album that I've got out. It came out in May. It's called Dancing with the Beast. I wrote it, I started writing it on November 9th, 2016.

0: but apparently I haven't been playing it long enough because I've totally forgotten the first line.
1: Piano solo.
0: Never happened to me before. What in hell is it? I may not be able to.
1: I spent a lot of time.
0: Okay, I've been teaching all day. That's my excuse.

This is live from Yorma Kalkinen's Fur Peace Ranch. This concert featuring Gretchen Peters, recorded September 29th, 2018.

0: This is Yorma, and you're listening to Live from the Fur Peace Ranch. Here's some more great songs from Gretchen Peters.
1: I think the whole day of teaching just got there's just about 3 brain cells left up there right now. So, we came here for the first time last year, and I was so honored to be invited by Yorma to do this, to come up here and be a part of this. And of course, we discovered, like everybody else that's come up here, what an incredibly special place it is. Part of the reason, yeah, let's hear it. Really, it's like a wonderful bubble, this place, that I never want to be out of. One of the reasons that I was so moved by Yorma's invitation is because Jefferson Airplane meant everything to me as an 8-year-old kid. I wanted to be Grace Slick. I have a picture of myself as a young hippie girl in Boulder, Colorado, playing an alto recorder, just like Grace's. That Surrealistic Pillow album probably came out, I was probably 8, I think, and I stared at that thing because I knew there was some stuff going on that I wasn't really sure what it was, but I wanted to be a part of it. And so when he reached out to me, it's like your hero reaching out to you. You're just like, what? You're talking to me? Really? Anyway, so when we got the news about Marty Balin yesterday, I thought about this song. And

0: you.
1: We want to bring our brand new friend, and what a great guitar player also, out to play on a couple songs with us. Would you please put it together for Bill Kirchen? He tells me he knows these songs.

0: Martin.
1: Wow, what a gas.
2: Oh, man.
0: In my next life, I'm going to play like that. So this record, I didn't plan it this way, but it turned out to be 11 songs that are all in the voices of female characters, from everything from young girls to old women and everything in between. And I've been playing these songs for about 4 months now since the record came out, and it's kind of feels like kind of like being surrounded by sisters, which is a good thing. It's a wonderful feeling. Yeah, let's hear it for sisterhood, eh? Right? So this song, there's always that one song that kind of appears, usually kind of in the middle of the writing process, and it's like a beacon, and it says, this is the way you're going. You're going this way. And the themes start to come together, and they feel like they're coherent all of a sudden. This was that song for me. It was a pretty personal thing, and it was very something that I was very near to my heart that I really wanted to say about what it's like to be a young adolescent girl. And I was sort of amused to read a review that came out kind of recently where the reviewer called it a song about unrequited love. The boy, he needs to listen again, I think, because the boy really has very little to do with it, with anything. It may be about unrequited love, but it's not between a boy and a girl. You'll figure out what I mean.

0: This is KBBI, AM890 Homer and 88.1 FM Seward. It's just about 1 p.m. Here's Bush Lines. There are no bush lines proper today in the ride line. Ride needed for 2 bales of potting soil from Kenai Feeds to Homer. We'll share gas or trade for vegetables. 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
1: 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Hi, folks, and thanks so much for tuning in. As always, it's great to have you along. We got a lot of great new music lined up this week, beginning with some high-flying newgrass from Big Richard, Billy Strings, and Della May. From there, we'll settle into Americana, with fresh tracks from Alexa Rose, Brakefield, and Josiah and the Bonnevilles. In the second half, we'll head north for some outstanding indie folk and roots music from Canadians Ferris and Jason Romero, Leroy Stagger, and the Quebecois duo Veranda. Then we'll wrap things up with contemporary bluegrass from Steep Canyon Rangers, Allison Krauss and Union Station, Appalachian Roadshow, and Downriver Collective. So do stick around. There's lots of great music coming your way. We're right here on Acoustic Accents.

That was the all-woman bluegrass band Della May with My Own Highway. It's from their latest release, Magic Highway. Before that, a brand new song from Billy Strings. We heard Burn the Other End. It's the lead single from his upcoming album, So Much for Goodbyes. And some good news for Billy's fans. He's back on the road after spending several weeks recovering from a skateboarding accident that left him with a broken leg. And I am sure he's happy to be out there touring again. And we opened the program and got your attention with Big Richard and their high-voltage single, Smokey Joe. Coming up next, we'll hear from the talented singer-songwriter Alexa Rose and check out the latest from the indie folk and Americana band Josiah and the Bonnevilles. But first, here's a new one from the Nashville-based band Breakfield.

Okay, you can totally blame me later for that earworm from Josiah and the Bonnevilles. We heard Going Gone from their new album, As Is, and I have a feeling that chorus is going to be stuck in your head for the rest of the day. Before that, it was the angelic voice of Alexa Rose with Lilacs, a standout track from her latest release, Atmosphere. And we opened the set with four friends who grew up in Nashville and spent more than a decade performing as Boy Named Banjo. They've recently announced a new chapter, changing their name to Brakefield, and they've just released a self-titled debut on Rounder Records. From that, we heard Ever-Loving Mind. When we come back, we'll shift gears with some outstanding Canadian roots music from Ferris and Jason Romero, Leroy Stagger, and Veranda. And later, we'll return to bluegrass with music from Steep Canyon Rangers, Allison Krauss and Union Station, Appalachian Roadshow, and the Downriver Collective. So do stay right there. I'm Bud Johnson, and you're listening to Acoustic Accents.

From their self-titled release, that was the Quebecois duo Ferranda with Premia Tran, and I believe that translates to First Train. From British Columbia before that, it was Leroy Stagger with Summer Rain. His new record, his 13th studio album, takes a different direction from much of his earlier work. He leans into the more rootsy acoustic sound that falls right in my wheelhouse. Be sure and check it out. It's called Pilgrimage. Also on the set, a brand new release from the award-winning duo from Horsefly, British Columbia, Ferris and Jason Romero. We heard Hey Babe, and that's from their new album, These Are the Days That Turn Into Years. And on the break, we enjoyed a lovely instrumental from the duo Big Little Lions. That's Paul Otten and Helen Austin. We heard a bit of their single, Dusty Tracks. It features Helen's daughter, Daisy Melville, on fiddle. And yes, you guessed it, Helen is from British Columbia as well. There seems to be something in the water up there. All right, if you have questions about anything you heard on today's show, or if you'd like a copy of the playlist, we always enjoy hearing from you. Just send an email to info@acousticaccents.com. And be sure to include today's program number. It's 2630. All right, let's get back to some music. Up next is a band that gained some well-deserved national attention when they started touring with Steve Martin, and they've continued to build on that momentum ever since. From their new album, Next Act, here are the Steep Canyon Rangers.

from their new release, Delamay's Heart. That was the Appalachian Road Show with Me Against the Mountain. Before that, it was the incomparable Alison Krauss in Union Station with One Ray of Shine. That's from their last album, Arcadia. And we opened the set with North Carolina's Steep Canyon Rangers. The Rangers are back with Next Act, and we heard the song Halfway to Reno featuring guest vocals from Edie Brickell. Well, that's just about all the time we've got for this week's show. Before we head out, here's one more from the Nashville-based bluegrass band Downriver Collective.

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Well, that's going to do it for this week's program. I sure hope you enjoyed it, and you'll tune in again next week at this time for another edition of Acoustic Accents.

0: This is American Roots from New Orleans. We're going upriver and beyond to Monkey's Eyebrow, Kentucky, for the memories and music of Country Nouveau songmaker Kelsey Walden. She sings about life in a rural community where her family has been raising tobacco and cattle for 10 generations, living off the land. Kelsey grew up with bluegrass and country, but heard the sounds of rock and pop on radio and records. At an early age, she created songs to go with her feeling that life was changing in and beyond the home place.
1: You know, I think when I started writing songs, I definitely was just trying to make sense of the world around me, for sure.
0: Kelsey Walden went on to believe that creating music wasn't just sorting out her feelings about modernity, but a way to survive as a new kind of singer and songwriter in Nashville. Listen for Kentucky name checks in the songs we play, and for Kelsey's favorite musicians, like Kentuckians Bill Monroe and Loretta Lynn. Also, Johnny Cash, the Everly Brothers, Bob Dylan, and the Beatles. And we'll hear Elvis and Kelsey's hero, John Prine, sing emotionally about Kentucky. Let's kick it off with Don and Phil Everly from Knoxville, Tennessee. You know there are many country roots rock and pop hits. There's Wake Up Little Susie, Bird Dog, and Bye Bye Love. But here's a favorite of mine, Gone, Gone, Gone, 1964, the Everly Brothers on American Roots.

Saké Bottom Boys with Dan Tominski from the Coen Brothers classic film, Oh Brother, Where Art Thou? I am a man of constant sorrow, a song that the late singer and banjo player Ralph Stanley considered to be 300 to 400 years old. It was first published in a 1913 pamphlet of songs by Dick Burnett, a blind singer from Monticello, Kentucky. Before that, Bob Dylan, in a blue mood, on his first LP, 1962, the song Highway 51 Blues, written by piano man Curtis Jones. The blues show up in bluegrass, too, as mandolinist singer Bill Monroe of Jerusalem Ridge in Rosine, Kentucky, testified. This version of his fabled Kentucky song was partly a response to Elvis's souped-up approach of Monroe's 1946 original.

Elvis 1954 with a countrified rock and roll version on Blue Moon of Kentucky, the flip side to his first hit, That's All Right Mama, Blues Boogie by Arthur Crudup in 1946. Elvis stood between blues, country, and gospel so well. And we are back with a few more songs that lead us to our guest, Kentucky songmaker Kelsey Walden, after the break.

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1: This is American Roots from New Orleans. Here's Johnny Cash in 2000 from the recording Solitary Man, American 3, with an old song about a weary traveler bound for the glory of heaven.

0: everyone. 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
1: One of my fondest memories was sitting on my daddy's knee, listening to the stories that he told. He'd pull out that old photograph like a

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His buddies would all laugh and say, "You're dreaming, boy. 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

0: The late Loretta Lynn, a coal miner's daughter from Butcher Hollow, Kentucky. She passed away in October 2022. Van Leer Rose from 2004 was a new song in the old style written by Loretta, inspired from stories her father told about her mother. Before that, Kentucky Waltz, the Osborne Brothers from Hyden in southeastern Kentucky. Bobby Osborne played mandolin, and his late brother Sonny played banjo. Gotta bring some bluegrass if you're talking about Kentucky.
1: Kelsey Walden grew up in the Ohio River bottoms of Ballard County, Kentucky, a place called Monkey's Eyebrow, where her father runs a hunting lodge, and her mother's family's been farming for generations.

0: Kelsey started writing songs at a young age. Went to Nashville at 19, played in bars, studied songwriting, and later released noted albums that landed her on the stage of the Grand Ole Opry. It was there with the now late songman John Prine that she agreed to join his label, Oh Boy Records, in 2019. The first artist Prine had signed in 15 years. Kelsey counts John as a mentor, but remembers the first encounter with music came from her nanny.
1: I had a lady that used to keep us growing up. We called her our nanny. She was the leader of her church, the Mount Pleasant Baptist Church, and she was like the music leader there. And anyway, she taught me how to read music and play piano. Piano, that's how my granny would say it. I heard the Beatles and Bob Dylan, and I picked up the guitar. And after that, it was pretty much the rest was history. I quit like every sport. I quit pretty much everything I was doing. I was like in marching band and I quit that. I was all about my guitar and just writing songs. And, you know, it was kind of a weird thing. You know, I always wanted to do what I'm doing now. And it was not really that supported, to be quite honest. Like, I mean, it was by my mom. My mom and my granny, the women in my family, I feel like were very supportive. My dad is, he's very proud. And my whole family is. But I do feel like a lot of people didn't get it.

0: sometimes when you're being, reflective and poetic in school, you know, that casts you as being weird, you know.
1: For sure, yeah.
0: but by the same token, it seems to me that when there's trouble in your life, people do turn to words. They turn to words that are emotional and help them work through things, even if they can't be unscrambled. Sometimes just stating them is a form of, you know, self-healing.
1: Oh, absolutely. Yeah. I think I always, you know, I think when I started writing songs, I definitely was just trying to make sense of the world around me, for sure. I mean, I don't, it's hard to explain. I mean, I just started writing. I mean, I have all these journals of my great grandmother's that she kept, you know, during the Great Depression. And, you know, she worked at like a canning factory for a long time. And, you know, her and my great granddaddy farmed and raised tobacco. She kept all these journals, and so maybe it was just in my blood.

0: just listening to all your songs and the different conflicts in them, as well as resolutions and hopes and also sorrows, is that you did grow up, I mean, in a family that's what, on one side at least, 10 generations on the land. I mean, and I think it's tough for people to grow up and reconcile the long history of somewhere doing something, tobacco, cattle farming, with the new lives that are coming in over the radio and television, whether it's Dylan or Neil Young or Joan Baez or whatever. But it seems to me that you sort of gracefully dealt with that, or still do to some extent. What's great about home, but what's great about a wider world?
1: Yeah, I mean, I saw myself and all those artists. And I was raised on bluegrass and country music, but, you know, I also, like, have the earliest memories of hearing Hank Jr. and, like, Lynyrd Skynyrd and, like, classic rock, you know, Pink Floyd, like, from, like, you know, my mom's radio. And even just, you know, being at the age when, like, soundtracks like Oh Brother, Where Art Thou came out, and Loretta Lynn's Van Leer Rose, it's kind of just like being like Johnny Cash American recordings. I mean, all those came out, you know, when I was in high school, and that was kind of when I was just like, oh, like, this is rock and roll. Like, you know, I can be proud of who I am. I can be proud of where I'm from, and I can also have a voice to say, you know, whatever I need to say. And I think definitely hearing, you know, John Prine's first record, I mean, that really opened up a world for me, because that was kind of like all my worlds colliding, and then like with Relevant Songwriting. So that really kind of clicked. When I

0: like you and many people, the loss of John Prine to COVID was a terrible shock.
1: You think about the worst thing that could or could not happen, and it was absolutely the worst thing. I mean, it was like the worst nightmare. You know, it was the one thing we were all just like, that can't happen. And it did. You know, just very fortunate, obviously, to have a relationship with John, you know, the past couple years of his life, and have him be a friend and mentor, and you know, and he was always my hero. And you know, I felt a lot of grief over that. So, you know, I can't imagine how you know, his family felt, and you know, his wife Fiona, they were like parents to me.

So yeah, you know, season's ending. That's the first song that I wrote after John's death, actually. I couldn't write for months, probably. I know I was not the only one in this dark place, but, you know, I mean, that week, I mean, that just was so crazy and chaotic, you know. It was because not only did John pass away, my partner, my boyfriend, my honey, his uncle, also passed away from COVID on the same day. And there was also other people we knew, you know, that were just dying, for lack of better words. And it was just really scary, you know. It was just a really, you know, this is a historic event. Like, people don't just have the cold here, you know. You know, months went by, and I couldn't write. You know, I can't write when I'm depressed. I just can't. Maybe some people can, but I just, you know, was not inspired at all by anything. And then one day, you know, I remember I woke up, and I don't know, there was just kind of this odd feeling of hope in the air, and I kind of sat down at my desk, and I was like, I think I finally have something to say about this. Kind of a little bit of a nod to his song Summer's End, but obviously it's commenting on the cyclical, you know, seasons of life and how sometimes things die and they come back. And it's really just a song about coping with death as a part of life.

0: So the title track, No Regular Dog, you say quite a bit about how this has been a long, hard journey. In this song, you kind of talk about yourself being, well, no regular dog, and you've had to deal with a lot and have stamina. What gave you the drive, or still gives you the drive, to spend all that time, all those years on the road?
1: Well, just because I love it. I love getting a band tied on the road. I mean, I love the music. I love songwriting. This is what I've wanted to do my whole life. And then I actually kind of like got to do it. So now I just got to survive it, you know?

You know, I guess everybody has their different calling and their different, thing that they do. But, I've had to kind of embrace, and it's took a long time to embrace it and embrace myself and even be proud of the things I do have to offer. It's not easy. And I just think there's a lot of things, you start kind of questioning yourself. And I don't know, no one's really going to kind of just like walk up to you and hand you anything. It's, I don't know, it's just about that inherent worth, that confidence. As my dad used to say, you got to be tough if you're from Monkey's Eyebrow. So.

Kentuckian Kelsey Walden, speaking about growing up and as a significant voice in country music with her contemplative and socially critical songs. Coming up, a couple final songs from her hero, the late singer John Prine, notably with his own family roots in rural Kentucky. That's after the break on American Roots.

Coming up, two songs that reckon with the past and future of the late John Prine, an admirer of Kelsey Walden's music and she of his. Kelsey also told us she loved the Beatles, true of so many Americans from the 60s onward. But the Beatles and the Stones, among others, were themselves enamored of and influenced by American country music and blues, mostly from the South. For the Beatles, there was a particular attraction to rockabilly Carl Perkins of Tiptonville, Tennessee. They played his songs, worked with and loved him, and he them. Here's Ringo to sing Carl Perkins' Honey Don't on American Roots.

Hi, this is John Prine, and you're listening to American Roots Radio. When I get to heaven, I'm going to shake God's hand, thank him for more blessings than one man can stand. Then I'm going to get a guitar and start a rock and roll band, check into a swell hotel. Ain't the afterlife grand? And then I'm going to get a cocktail.

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Then as God is my witness, I'm getting back into show business. I'm going to open up a nightclub called the Tree of Forgiveness and forgive everybody ever done me any harm. Why, I might even invite a few choice critics, those syphilitic parasitics. Buy them a pint of Smithix and smother them with my charm. Cause then I'm going to get a cocktail, vodka and ginger ale. Yeah, I'm going to smoke a cigarette that's 9 miles long.

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What are you gonna do with time after you bought the farm? And then I'm gonna go find my mom and dad. And good old brother Doug, well, I bet him and cousin Jackie are still cutting up a rug. I wanna see all my mama's sisters, cause that's where all the love starts. I miss them all like crazy. Bless their little hearts. And I always will remember these words my daddy said. He said, "Buddy, when you're dead, you're a dead peckerhead." I hope to prove him wrong. That is, when I get to heaven. 'Cause I'm going to have a car.

late, great, beloved John Prine with this humorous romp, When I Get to Heaven, joined by fellow musicians Jason Isbell, Amanda Shires, Brandi Carlile, and his family, singing along in the background with kazoos and kids giggling for a funny meditation on the afterlife on his final album, The Tree of Forgiveness, 2018. John passed away in Nashville, April 7, 2020. 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I'm Nick Spitzer, and this is American Roots from PRX, Public Radio Exchange.

I'm Nick Spitzer, and this is American Roots Live with Aurora Nealand and Quartet at Artisan Productions in New Orleans' 9th Ward. Aurora grew up on a Northern California beach and then in the Colorado Mountains. She listened to Stravinsky, Preservation Hall Jazz Band, Joan Baez, and the Pixies. Aurora has lived in New Orleans for 2 decades, playing clarinet and saxophone, and has been named among the top 10 soprano saxophonists by Downbeat magazine. She's known as a creative remaker of jazz and other traditions. Here's a 1939 song by New Orleans' Sidney Bechet, Tropical Moon Rumba, the Aurora Nealand Quartet on American Roots Live.

0: All right. Tropical Moon Roomba. Aurora Neal and Quartet. Great sound, Aurora.
1: Thank you, Nick.
0: Now, you grew up out there on the West Coast. Say a little bit about your family and life on the coast, the California coast.
1: Oh, the days on the Pacific Ocean. My family lived on a kind of shack house that was on the actual beach near Pacifica Pier in a small town called Pacifica. It was about 15 feet to the ocean.
0: Oh, yeah. At high tide?
1: We moved away when I was three because the house got washed away
0: in a flood. So that's a good reason to
1: move. I don't have an accurate memory.
0: Okay, okay. And then you moved to Colorado?
1: Then we moved to Colorado, to the mountains.
0: To another place that was kind of remote.
1: Yes, Evergreen, Colorado, up in the hills.
0: Yeah.
1: So you could see your neighbor's house, but again, it was pretty far away.
0: Pretty far
1: away.
0: Had to yodel to contact the neighbor.
1: Yeah, you did.
0: Yeah. What is it about remoteness? Did that affect your musical consciousness, do you think, that you were far from crowds and performances? Or did you hear them on the radio, records? I don't know.
1: There's certainly a lot of records and a lot of music in my family. Mm-hmm. My parents are both musically inclined people and musicians themselves. My mother plays the piano.
0: And what about Dad? What was he into?
1: My father officially, professionally, was a national archivist, but was, they were both young people that moved to the West Coast in the 1960s.
0: I thought you were going to say hippies, but I didn't want to put words in your mouth.
1: Yeah, I would say they would say they were hippies, and I would also probably say they were hippies, but they were different kinds of hippies from each other.
0: Sure.
1: My father was in rock bands when he was younger in the 60s.
0: Mm-hmm. What gets you to music? I mean, here we are in a studio, we're doing radio, you do live performance, you're well known as a great saxophonist and clarinet player, and you're a serious player and thinker and doer. But what gets you, how do you become that kind of person if you're sort of remote and a little shy? I mean, it's an interesting life journey.
1: Sure. I mean, I think I knew I always loved music and I was always interested in being a musician. I think that music, can serve so many different purposes and so many different functions. And one of the beautiful things coming here and living in New Orleans and being adopted by various musical community here is to see a different way that music can function, about community and about gatherings. And
0: well, I know you're drawn to all kinds of music and sounds, but I think you also like songs. And I see Cole Porter here on the list.
1: I do.
0: Yeah, what about Cole Porter?
1: Well, I think we were thinking about American roots, Nick. So we thought.
0: Oh, thank you.
1: This is American.
0: I wake up every day thinking about it.
1: An American pop song.
0: So I'm so glad. That makes me feel better.
1: Yeah, and this is a Cole Porter song that, again, it's, as a sometimes singer, it's nice to sing songs where you believe in the lyrics and you find them interesting. Mm-hmm. And it's also just a really beautiful jazz composition that's been recorded over the years.
0: Okay. It's all right with me.
1: It's all right with me. We're going to feature BC on this tune.

0: Yeah, it's all right with me. Cole Porter song, 1953. Swinging with it.
1: These guys.
0: Wow. Now, who else have we got here making this happen?
1: These are incredible musicians and humans. This is
0: Yay.
1: BC Coogan on the piano.
0: And BC, you're from
2: BR.
0: Baton Rouge.
2: That's right.
0: That's what we call it down here in New Orleans.
2: We are BR, baby.
0: Well, thank you for being here in New Orleans.
2: My pleasure.
0: Yeah, on the piano. Fantastic.
1: And that's Matt Booth on the bass.
0: All right, Matt.
3: Hello.
0: And you grew up not far from the nation's capital.
3: Correct, yes, in Northern Virginia.
0: Yeah. How many years in New Orleans?
3: And I've been here for 7 years.
0: Seven. Okay.
1: And on the drums, we have Brad Webb.
0: You're from another near place.
4: Yeah, I'm born and raised in Lafayette, Louisiana.
0: All right. Know it well. Famous for Zydeco, Cajun music, swamp pop.
4: Yeah, I grew up listening and dancing to all that music, but classical music was what I kind of thought my career was going to be, and that's what ultimately.

0: family sent me away from home up to Boston to study classical music.
1: But you're here in New Orleans with Aurora for how long?
0: I've been in New Orleans for 12 years. I've been kind of a fan of Aurora and an admirer of her as a performer for about 12 years. Mm-hmm. And in the last couple of years, I've had the opportunity to actually be able to perform with her in varying different scenarios that I'm very appreciative of.
1: And I love the fact that everybody here has, you know, had all kinds of different musical experience. I mean, you've been in classical percussion, and but here you are playing jazz tunes and old folk songs and a wide variety of things. I mean, boy, as a rhythm section and as soloists, fantastic folks you got here, huh?
2: Yeah, I would just add one of the great things about being able to put projects together, music together, is like each of these guys are incredible composers and vocalists in their own right. And so it's a kind of amazing thing here in New Orleans that we can kind of play musical chairs and be in each other's projects.
1: Mm-hmm. Well, it's interesting to me. I mean, we've got two South Louisianians in the group.
2: Yep.
1: And you're from elsewhere. I mean, everyone's from somewhat elsewhere. I don't think people across the country realize that there's a lot of new music makers who've come to New Orleans.
2: Yeah, I think that's one of the exciting things that actually drew me to each of these musicians is they're people that are like, you know, rooted in various different traditions and also great sound explorers. And there is a really exciting creative music here in New Orleans that doesn't get highlighted enough, in my opinion. Yeah. You know, there's a lot of new New Orleans music that is still New Orleans music.
1: Yeah.
2: You let the tradition be a living thing.
1: Where is the tradition about to carry us musically here?
2: This is composed by Fred Fisher and recorded by Bick Spiderbeck. This is a real simple one called Ain't No Sweet Man Worth the Salt of My Tears.

like a weeping willow.

0: There Ain't No Sweet Man That's Worth the Salt of My Tears. Originally recorded 1931 by Davenport, Iowa cornet player Bick Spiderbeck, played there by the Aurora Neilan Quartet. We'll hear more of Aurora's talents, including her time learning French theater as a soccer player in Europe and field interviewer across the U.S. when American Roots returns.
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0: I'm Nick Spitzer. This is American Roots Live in the studio with the Aurora Neelan Quartet. Aurora studied music at Oberlin College, but she also spent some time at the Physical Theater School in Paris. She recalled.
1: The École de théâtre, du théâtre physical Jacques Lecoq.
0: Yes.
1: It was, you know, I went there when I was 23, 22 or 23. I was really interested, and I still am interested in this kind of multidisciplinary work. And they have a whole beautiful pedagogy. I only lasted for two trimesters, and then I dropped out to tour with a women's soccer team in southern France. But
2: as a musician or as a player?
1: No, as a player.
2: Oh, yeah? What position did you play?
1: I played striker.
2: Oh, my God.
1: But at the Lecoq School, they go through this beautiful kind of pedagogy that is really about play and replay. And I think that that applies also to playing music.
0: Mm.
1: It's called le jeu et le rejeu. Like, you observe things. So you would do whole sections where you're studying colors. And so you observe colors, and then you see, like, how does that color move? Mm. How does that color interact with another color? And then you eventually move on to, like, animals. So you look at, like, how does that animal move? And then you kind of transfer that to how does a human with a pigeon-like quality move? So it's a way of kind of developing character in theater, but also in music. I think it applies of, like, this idea of especially this kind of music, which is so improvisationally based, is like you're observing and then you're reflecting, giving your observations of the real world, because the real world is strange.
2: Yeah, and you've been out in the real world too. Not that theater isn't real, but you rode across America on a bicycle, seeking out stories.
1: I did. We rode across the country, recording audio interviews of what other people were doing when they were 25, because we were curious about that.
0: Uh-huh.
1: It was also during the Kerry Bush elections. We were just curious about the climate of what it meant to be American at the time.
2: Interesting. So where does jazz fit in all this? I mean, you seem to love a lot of traditional jazz, but you like a lot of contemporary music as well. I mean, how do these things fit together? You seem to do them seamlessly.
1: Sound is really the medium, and the message is the music. So it's like they're not completely different genres. I think that the lessons that you learn, especially being here and playing traditional jazz or New Orleans jazz or early jazz, the lessons that you learn about collective improvisation and ensemble playing are so valuable, and they apply to all sorts of music.
0: Mm-hmm.
1: I'm in a room with three other really fine mm-hmm. sound makers, so it's about trying to create something and craft something together.
2: I know you love Bechet.
1: I do, yeah.
2: Why? What's it about him that makes him so important to you?
1: Well, I think as a young instrumentalist who was coming to New Orleans, you know, I came to New Orleans in 2004, and I played the saxophone a little bit, but not excellently, and I just think Bechet is one of the first original jazz saxophonists
0: mm-hmm.
1: from here in New Orleans. And he really developed, you know, alongside with so many other people, Bunk Johnson and Louis Armstrong, and
0: mm-hmm.
1: He really developed this sound of the early New Orleans music. And so I think it was really like the lessons that are in listening to Bechet for me as a young person who was trying to learn the language were really valuable to listen to him. He's both a soloist, you know, like he really has a strong solo voice. So
2: big vibrato in that.
1: Yeah.
2: Sound too.
1: And I'm not really interested in being a Bechet copyist. I think there's validity to that, but it's not really my bag. But I think the lessons that you can learn from Bechet of, like, his spirit with which he plays and his compositions.
2: Do you have any intel on why this is called Shag?
1: Well, I imagine because there's a dance.
2: That's what I was thinking.
1: Shag, you know?
2: Yeah.
1: But then later in a group called the Royal Roses, which is a, you know, seven-piece band that I lead, we wrote some original lyrics to it.
2: Sidney Bechet's Shag with lyrics by Aurora Neelan.
1: Well,

0: new variation on the shag. Sidney Bechet shag, in the words of Aurora Neilan.
1: Yeah.
0: That was a beautiful way of getting the shag together.
1: Yeah, thank you.
0: Out there dancing with the shag.
1: Thank you, yeah.
0: I like that. You know, I noticed that you've got Lucky Old Sun on the playlist here, and Beasley Smith's song that's been, I mean, performed by, obviously, I think we all know Louis Armstrong, you know, Dylan, Sam Cooke, Aretha. It really is one of my favorite songs, and I think it maybe is because the idea that the sun is lucky. I mean, those of us down here on Earth, you know, we're sweating it out under the sun. But the idea in a song that the sun is lucky because the sun doesn't have to deal with all the things on Earth.
1: Yeah.
0: That's a wonderful thought.
1: Yeah, it is. They're beautiful lyrics. They're
0: really beautiful lyrics. It allows you to kind of get outside yourself.
1: Yeah. You know, I learned the song from listening to the Ray Charles version, which I learned after hearing Shannon Powell sing You Don't Know Me, which he was doing at Donna's.
0: Shannon Powell right here in New Orleans.
1: Yeah, right here in New Orleans. And then I went and checked out the recordings, and You Don't Know Me is on the same album as Lucky Old Sun.
0: Yeah, sometimes you just find these things.
1: Yeah.
0: So Lucky Old Sun.

That great 1949 song with music by Beasley Smith and words by Haven Gillespie, That Lucky Old Sun. And we are lucky to have more music and conversation with Aurora Neeland and her quartet coming up after the break on American Roots Live.

This is American Roots. We're live from Art of Sound Productions in New Orleans' fabled Ninth Ward with Aurora Nealon on soprano sax and Ban putting her spin on a 1909 song composed by Henry Lodge, Temptation Rag, played by the Aurora Nealon Quartet.

0: Temptation Rag. So great to hear that.
1: Thank you.
0: Would you say you played that with a New Orleans arrangement, or, I mean, what kind of arrangement is it?
1: Well, the form is based on the traditional rag form, you know, of these three different sections. And then the feel, we were playing around with it, and, you know, we were like, what if we kind of play it with a little bit of a different feel that
0: Latin
1: references
0: tinge.
1: The Latin tinge, yeah.
0: Oh, the Latin tinge, tinge, which is all throughout New Orleans music.
1: Yeah, for sure.
0: And Jelly Roll Morton always reminded us of that.
1: Yeah. Very and good. It's, you know, some of the best things about New Orleans music are things that were pulled from the Caribbean,
0: mm-hmm.
1: and particularly from Black Caribbean culture and Black Caribbean rhythm. So it feels nice to play it with that kind of feel.
0: So, you know, we think of New Orleans, as you've been saying, has lots of ties to the Caribbean, to French West Africa, the Congo, to Europe, of course. Most people look at Haiti, I think, first and foremost, because of the migrations.
1: Mm-hmm.
0: But there's parallel universes over there in Martinique and a tremendous musical legacy there. So you've got something from Martinique.
1: Yeah, this is a Beguine from Martinique. A friend of mine from Martinique gave me an album called Album Beguine d'Or.

0: album, The Golden Beguines, and it's
1: Uh-huh.
0: called Nous les Cuisinières. It's sung in an old Creole French coming out of Martinique, and it says, "We the cooks, or we the chefs, we are the unfortunate ones, but one day the tables will turn." And then in the chorus it says, "Open your mouths, make a beautiful shout." So it was sort of explained to me almost like a union organizing, a labor
1: Huh.
0: organizing song.

0: Chantant Creole singing in Creole French. And a song that deals with the food workers and the need for food in life. Serious topic. Something about these beguines, the Martinique beguines, and some of the Caribbean sounds. It's so happy a tune, and yet the topic's so serious. I think it kind of brings people along to feel good and then go, oh, sure. Maybe I better listen to the words and what's going on out there.
1: I mean, I think it's similar to New Orleans music. It's social music, you know. It's dance music. It's music for the people. And some of the ways that you get the message out is making music that is social music.
0: Yeah, right. And tells some proverbial tales of truth.
1: Yeah.
0: Folks, it's been great to have you here on American Roots. We're so happy to be here with Artist Sound. Really want to thank Matt Booth on bass, Brad Webb on drums, BC from BR, that's BC Coogan from Baton Rouge, on piano, and of course, Aurora Nealon on clarinet and saxophone and vocals. It's been fabulous to spend some time with you here.
1: Thank you, Nick. Thank you for having us.
0: What should we play to say goodbye here on American Roots?
1: We're going to play a tune that was recorded by Bache, bringing us back
0: Sydney
1: home.
0: Sydney Bache.
1: This is called The Georgia Cabin.
0: The Georgia Cabin from the Aurora Nealon Quartet.

American Roots is produced with colleagues at Tulane University School of Liberal Arts. 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Special thanks to sound recordist Keenan McCrae. 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Thanks also to Jazz Park Ranger Hunter Miles Davis and Ellen Durand at White Oak Productions. Our interview with Kelsey Walden was recorded by Dave Walton at Spotland Productions in Nashville. The American Roots team includes Maureen Lochran, Olivia Bruslowski, Lauren Callahan, the late Ken Mills, and Tulane students Gavin Hannenberg and Paige Veal. American Roots is supported by the National Endowment for the Arts, the New Orleans Tourism and Cultural Fund, and Jim Hart in Chicago. American Roots archives provide information on upcoming shows and a stream of all interviews and programs over the last quarter century at AmericanROUTES.org. You can also support us there. I would appreciate it. Until that time, I'm Nick Spitzer for American Roots from PRX, Public Radio Exchange.